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1: 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Let's open up our Bibles to the New Testament book of Galatians, as Pastor Dean teaches us through God's Word, book by book, chapter by chapter, and verse by verse.
2: Let's turn in our Bibles to Galatians chapter 4. As you may know, and hopefully you know, this next week is Valentine's Day, and no husband needs to be told that he needs to tell his wife how much he loves her, nor that he needs to get a gift. And things just happen when we are married and love each other. And in a similar way, that is what the Lord wants for you and for me. He wants us to have that loving relationship with Him, that freedom in Christ. And because of that, sometimes He knows that legalism draws us into a way by which we are trying to perform before the Lord in regards to our relationship. So maybe if you're here this morning, or maybe you're joining us over the air and you are spiritually dry, it could simply just mean that you've fallen into a trap, a pattern of legalism that is trying to relate to God based upon your performance instead of by your simple faith in Jesus Christ. And as you know, the Lord already loves us supremely. He can't love us anymore. And He proved that by dying on the cross for us. And He wants to shower us with His grace and His blessings. But if we're trying to earn those as a result of performing, He can't give those to us. We have to receive them by grace through faith. And that is what the case is with the believers in Galatia. The Judaizers who came on the scene and said, you need to follow these rules and regulations. You need to be circumcised. You need to adhere to the traditions of the Jewish faith. Paul steps in there, and what he says is, don't be burdened by people like that. Don't get caught up into their rules, their regulations, and their expectations. Stand fast in the freedom in Christ in which we have. Because only in our freedom in Christ do we have that desire to, well, Lord, I want to serve you. Not that I have to serve you. Lord, I want to pray. I want to share with you my heart. Not that I have to pray to you, because that's what you require of me. It's always that loving relationship. So chapter 4, verse 1. I'm going to read verses 1 and 2. Now I say that the heir, as long as he is a child, does not differ at all from a slave, though he is master of all. Verse 2. But is under guardians and stewards until the time appointed by the father. So here Paul is painting this image, which I might add is something that was rather common in Paul's day. If you were wealthy, you would have a number of servants working for you. And depending upon how wealthy you were, you might have a servant over your livestock, you might have a servant over your farm, you might have a servant over your household. And back then, rich families had hired doctors who actually were their servants. More importantly, they had servants over their children who were responsible for educating them and to raise these young people up so, in fact, one day they could take over the business or the position of their father. And while they were a child under this wealthy dad, their son was really treated no differently than as a servant, because

servant, because that child was under the rules and the regulations of this assigned servant. So in a sense, there really isn't a difference. There wasn't a difference between the heir and the servant until the heir reached that age where they would then take over the business. And that is the point that Paul is trying to make here, because the same is true of God's people. Before we were brought into the sonship through Christ, we were kept under a tutor, a schoolmaster, which we learned last week was the law. And God knew all along that one day he would send his son to pay the price for our sins. He knew that we would eventually be brought into that saving knowledge of his son, Jesus Christ, by his son dying for our sins and then us receiving Christ as our Lord and Savior. But in the meantime, we had this temporary tutor. But once we became born again, our temporary tutor, the law, no longer has any hold on us, because what its purpose was to point us to Jesus Christ and the fact that we are a sinner in need of a Savior. And then Paul says there in verse 3, even so when we were children, referring to before we were saved, were in bondage under the elements of the world. The word elements there is referring to the ABCs of the world, the basics. In other words, to go from grace and then to go back under the law is like going back under the ABCs. It would be like, for example, someone who graduated from Stanford University in engineering. I Googled it, and they're number one in the nation in regards to engineering schools. And let's say that one of their students there graduated from that university, and instead of going into the workplace, what they decided to do was to go back to their alma mater, their high school, and to sign up for Physics 101. So there they are in this beginning Physics 101 class on the first day in high school, and the teacher comes over to them and says something like, listen, I understand you've got a doctorate in mechanical engineering, and there are businesses that want to pay you six figures. So why in the world would you come back under and be a part of Physics 101 when in fact, not only do you know everything, I can't possibly teach you anything, and maybe you should even be the one that's teaching this class. And so that's what Paul's point is here, is that after coming to Christ, by putting our simple faith and trust in Jesus Christ, and to be living under the grace of God, then to go back under the law is like going back under the ABCs, going back under the law. In other words, it doesn't make sense. And then verses 4 and 5. But when the fullness of time had come, God sent forth his son, this is speaking of Jesus Christ, born of a woman, this is referring to Jesus' humanity, born under the law, to redeem those who are under the law, that we might receive the adoption as sons. This phrase, fullness of time, is referring to that specific time in history where God the Father sent God the Son to pay the price for our sins, to redeem us out from underneath the law. So Jesus took on our position on the cross of Calvary in order that we might take on the position of becoming a son, a daughter of God. But adoption, this is what many people get confused about, but adoption does not mean that we are in God's family. Because as Jesus told Nicodemus in John chapter 3, to be a part of God's family, we need to be born again. So adoption here is speaking of the privilege and the standing that we have as a result of us putting our simple faith in Jesus Christ. Sometimes new believers, sometimes people that are kind of new to a relationship with the Lord will say things like this. They will say, well, I really can't be used by the Lord because I've only walked with the Lord for a year. Or I can't really be involved with intercessory prayer because I'm a relatively new believer. But that thinking

0: really incorrect, because you and I have been adopted as a child of God, and you and I have as much right and privilege as people like Billy Graham or Greg Laurie. It's all equal at the cross. And then Paul continues in verse 6, and he says, "And because you are sons, God has sent forth the Spirit of His Son into your hearts, crying out, Abba, Father." So as Christians, we have a personal relationship with the Lord because the Holy Spirit has taken up residency inside of our being. He refers to coming into our hearts. And because of that, we have this privilege of being able to call God, Abba, which in their language means daddy or father. Something, listen, that the law could never allow us to do. And God will always respond to us being our Heavenly Father. And if you remember right, the Jewish religious leaders were always going crazy when Jesus referred to God as the Father. And they even went more crazy when Jesus was trying to teach his disciples, "And you can also call God your Heavenly Father," because they, the Jewish leadership, wanted to bring them under bondage back into the Old Testament law. Paul says in this verse concerning the Holy Spirit, the Spirit of His Son. And if this was the only place that the Holy Spirit was mentioned, one might get the wrong impression in regards to who the Holy Spirit is. But when we, as we study Scripture with Scripture, as we've gone from Genesis to Revelation, we know two major things about the Holy Spirit. Number one, He is God. Number two, that He is the third person of the Trinity. Deuteronomy chapter 6, verse 4 tells us that there is only one God, manifested in three persons, the Father, the Son, and the Holy Spirit, as mentioned in 1 Timothy 3 and Luke chapter 3. And some refer to this uniqueness in this relationship of the Godhead as the Trinity or the triunity of God, even though those words are not in the Bible, but the principle is taught. One God, three persons, Father, Son, and Holy Spirit. Now this is interesting because the Hebrew word El is singular for God. The dual tense of that is Elah, and the word Elohim is used to indicate three or more. So when you go back to Genesis 1:1, when it says, "In the beginning, God," the word there is Elohim, three or more, "created the heavens and the earth." And then as you read through that chapter, it says this, "Then God said, let us," more than one, "let us make man in our image," showing that God consists of more than one person, even though God is just one God. Some make the mistake of thinking that the Holy Spirit is an essence or a power rather than a separate person. But Peter, when he was talking to Ananias and Sapphira in Acts chapter 5, he said to them, "Why have you lied to the Holy Spirit?" Then he says, a couple sentences later, "You have not lied to man, but to God." What's that connection? The Holy Spirit is what? God. And so Peter made that abundantly clear. And he is a person because why in the world, why would you ever lie to an essence or to a power? And being a person, the Holy Spirit has characteristics of being a person. Let me just give you a few of those. 1 Corinthians chapter 2, verses 10 and 11. The Holy Spirit searches and has knowledge. In 1 Corinthians 12, verse 11, He is the one that distributes the gifts of the Holy Spirit. In Romans chapter 8, verse 27, He has a mind. And in Romans chapter 15, verse 30, it says He loves us. And here are some of the personal aspects ascribed to the Holy Spirit. Acts chapter 13, verse 2, the Holy Spirit speaks. Romans chapter 8, verse 26, the Holy Spirit intercedes for us. 1 John 2, verses 20 through 27, he teaches us. Acts 16, verses 6 and 7, the Holy Spirit guides us. And then in Genesis chapter 6, verse 3, the Holy Spirit strives with man. The Holy Spirit can receive treatment as a person as well. Acts chapter 13, verse 2, the Holy Spirit can be grieved by us. Hebrews chapter 10, verse 29, we can insult the Holy Spirit. Acts chapter 5, verse 3, the Holy Spirit can be lied to. And then in Matthew chapter 12, verses 31 and 32, the Holy Spirit can be blasphemed. The Holy Spirit is identified with the Father and the Son as a person. Matthew 28, 19, he is named with the Father, the Son, and the Holy Spirit. In 2 Corinthians chapter 13, verse 14, he is named with the Father and the Son during a benediction. And then in Acts chapter 15, verse 28, he is identified with the believers as a person. And we all know that God is eternal. Well, Hebrews chapter 9, verse 14 says the Holy Spirit is spoken of, listen, as the eternal Spirit. And so the Holy Spirit, one God, three persons, Father, Son, and Holy Spirit. And then Paul continues there in verse 7, and he says this, therefore you are no longer a slave, but a son, and if a son, then an heir of God through Christ. Faith in Christ does what the law could never do, because the law can never make us an heir of God. But when we put our faith and trust in Jesus Christ, not only are we given righteousness, a right standing with God, not only do we become a child of God, but he also makes us his heirs through Jesus Christ. And when you enter into heaven, your inheritance, as far as God is concerned, is going to be waiting for you. I don't exactly know what that is or how that plays out, but it's true because God's word says it. And then in verse 8 there, Paul says, but then indeed, when you did not know God, so before you were saved, you served those which by nature are not gods. Paul reminds his readers, hey, listen, before you were saved, you were serving things that were not of God. And I don't know if you can remember this. I remember it in my past before I was saved, is that there were all kinds of things that I was drawn into as a result of not having a relationship with God. Satan was just kind of leading me around by the nose. I was focusing on this or dealing with that, or I jump over here, or I do that, and all of those kinds of things, simply because I did not have that relationship with God. So that's what Paul is talking about there. And then in verse 9 he says, but now, after you have known God, or rather are known by God, how is that you turn again to the weak and beggarly elements to which you desire again to be in bondage? Paul says, now remember when you came to Christ, because you either came to Christ in one of two different ways. You either came through some type of religious background, or you came to Christ through some pagan background. But however you came to him, you knew that coming to Christ was superior than anything that you came from. So why in the world would you go back to something that was inferior? It doesn't make sense. And then verse 10, you observe days and months and seasons and years. Back in the Old Testament, God had told the nation of Israel to observe specific days during specific months over specific seasons and years. For example, the celebration of Passover, the Feast of Tabernacles, the Feast of First Fruits, all of which we know as believers now, we're all a picture of Jesus Christ to come. For example, you know that the Passover lamb is a picture of when Jesus would come in, die on the cross for our sins. But all the Jews who rejected the Lord as their Lord and Savior when Jesus was on this earth, they continued in those traditions of the Old Testament and those celebrations. But after Christ came, in God's eyes, all of those things now are meaningless because they were pointing to Jesus Christ. So Paul says here to these Gentile believers, what are you doing? You want to go back under the Sabbath? You want to go back under these Jewish feasts, the new moons, the Pentecost, the Feast of Tabernacles, when those things you know are only a foreshadowing of Jesus Christ to come? Paul even says in Colossians chapter 2, verses 16 and 17, he says this, so let no one judge you in food or in drink or regarding a festival or a new moon or Sabbath, listen, which are a shadow of things to come, but the substance is of Christ Jesus. And so today, there are many who are doing the same thing. In their own effort, they're trying to have a relationship with God. And they fall into these religious things, the burning of incense, the sprinkling of holy water, the lighting of candles, the fingering of beads, repeating a particular prayer over and over again, meeting on the Sabbath, living under dietary Jewish laws, when in fact Jesus came to free us all from that. And then he says in 11 and 12, Paul says, I am afraid for you, lest I have labored for you in vain. Brethren, I urge you to come like me, for I became like you. You have not injured me at all. Paul says, listen, I was a Jew, but I came to Christ the same way you Gentiles did. I came by putting my faith and trust in Jesus Christ. We all came to Christ the same way. And then in verse 13 through 15, he says, you know that because of physical infirmity, I preached the gospel to you at the first. And my trial, which was in my flesh, you did not despise or reject. But you received me as an angel of God or a messenger of God, even as Christ Jesus. What then was the blessing you enjoyed? For I bear you witness that if possible, you would have plucked out your eyes and given them to me. We get a little more information here about how Paul ended up in Galatia. Apparently, Paul had not planned to go to Galatia whatsoever, but as the result of some type of, it could be an eye disease, but while he was there, having something taken care of him physically, he started to share Jesus Christ with people through that region, and then one by one, many people came to know the Lord, and then churches were started. And so Paul is saying here, it was because of the medical issue that I had to stop and end up in Galatia, and I shared the love of Jesus Christ, but you guys looked at my goopy kind of eyes, and you understood, and at the time, you were even willing to give me your eyes because you loved me that much, if that would have worked. Sometimes God uses a health issue in our lives as a way for him to get us so that we can minister to them, so that we can share the love of Jesus Christ. God used an eye disease, apparently, to get Paul to the Galatia to share the love of Jesus Christ. And God might use a physical situation in your life to get you to a receptionist, a nurse, a doctor, a billing person, an insurance person who, listen, is either struggling in their walk with God or does not even know God. So often when we have illnesses, we forget that God may have allowed that to bring us into a group of people that we never would have related to without that situation going on. I've experienced that firsthand in my life. And I've also been on the other end of it in the sense that one of our daughters, Dana, played high school basketball for a very short season because she tore her ACL out. And we asked around, like, who was a really good surgeon for that, and we were told Dr. Tingstad up there in Pullman of Moscow did a great job. And so we had her up there, and we did all the pre-testing and all that stuff. And then on the day of surgery, I'll just never forget this. We were in Moscow, and he had all his stuff on, the little funny hat, you know, and all the surgical stuff and all that, you know. And he says, listen, I just want to pray with you and your family. And I thought, whoa, this is like really cool. A doctor's praying for me as my daughter is going into surgery. I feel pretty good about this. And then I thought to myself, well, he just does that because he knows I'm a pastor. Well, I've since found out that that's not the case, because I've been in Pullman where other people have had surgeries, and guess what? There he is, wearing those colorful little surgical hats, saying, can I pray with you and your family before we go into surgery? That was really cool. Verse 16, have I therefore become your enemy because I tell you the truth? Have you ever been involved when God has directed you to share with someone the truth about what's going on, things of God, or maybe some things that they're struggling with, and they don't see that in a positive way? They, in fact, see you here as an enemy. And it is hard as a believer where, you know, the Lord shows you maybe what's going on in a person's life, and so you start praying for that person, and maybe the Lord then says, okay, listen, now that you've been praying for it, now that you have the right heart, now I want to use you in their life, and you try to come alongside them to encourage them, and they don't receive it. They become angry. They may consider you an enemy. Sometimes, and that can be a real painful thing in the life of a believer, and sometimes it can stop us from ministering to people because we don't want to get what? Rejected. We don't want to get hurt. In our family, Robin's in my family, there is a portion of our family that really wants nothing to do with us because they consider us heretics. Because we told them what? Because we told them the truth.
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Every person has access to peace. Jesus is the source. He only asks you to believe in Him and what He's already done for you.

The most important thing God asks believers to do is abide in Him. We abide in Him by spending time in His Word, for without Him, we can do nothing.

0: Welcome to The Word for Today, featuring the Bible teaching of Pastor Chuck Smith, founder of the Calvary Chapel Movement. This radio program is a verse-by-verse study through the entire Bible. And on today's edition of The Word for Today, Pastor Chuck continues with Salvation is of the Lord, as we pick up in Jonah chapter 2, verse 9. And now, with today's message, here's Pastor Chuck.
1: I will pay that I have vowed. Evidently, he said, God, I give up. I'll go to Nineveh. And so I'll pay that which I have vowed. And then the acknowledgement, salvation is of the Lord. What an important lesson to learn. For you, us, for you, for me. Salvation is not of my own works. It's not of my own efforts. I tried for a long time with my works and my efforts to be pleasing to God. Knowing about the little boy that had to leave Jesus outside when he went to the show, I didn't go to shows. And I was trying to be righteous in my own works. But what a glorious day when I learned the lesson that Jonah learned. Salvation is of the Lord. I learned that after a lot of bitter experiences. Bitter experiences of failure. Trying to do what was right, unable to always do what was right, feeling this failure before God, living in this yo-yo Christian experience, up and down and up and down, great highs, tremendous lows. Until I came to the truth that Jonah discovered there in the whale, salvation is of the Lord, and I began to rest my salvation with him. Oh, what a glorious day when I ceased from my labors and I entered into his rest. One of the most happy days in my whole Christian experience when God taught me this truth. Salvation is of the Lord. So the word of the Lord came unto Jonah the second time, saying, arise, go to Nineveh, that great city, and preach unto it the preaching that I bid thee. So Jonah arose and went unto Nineveh. God brings us back so many times to the place of failure. And that's where we start again. I call it oftentimes back to zero. I wonder how many times God has brought me back to zero. Back to that place of failure. And then he says, okay, and there's where we start again. I can't really go on until I conquer in this area of my failure. I can't continue on in the progress of God in my life until God has worked out this particular area. And when he brings me back to it, then I'm facing the same issues again, but this time with obedience to the Lord. And then I move on. So Jonah arose and went to Nineveh, according to the word of the Lord. Now Nineveh was an exceeding great city of 3 days' journey. That is, it would take you 3 days to walk from one end to the other. And Jonah began to enter into the city a day's journey. And he cried and said, yet 40 days and Nineveh shall be overthrown. So the people of Nineveh believed God. What a remarkable thing. Jonah, no doubt in his heart, was not happy with what he was doing. This is something that is revealed further on in the text. Jonah's anger at God for not destroying Nineveh. He still hated these people. He still didn't want God to work in their lives. He was only there because it was preferable to dissolving in the gastric juices of the well. Notice there was no hope laid out in his message at all. No call to repentance. No loving exhortations. Just a message of judgment. 40 days and Nineveh is going to be overthrown. But the people believed God, much to Jonah's chagrin. They proclaimed a fast. They put on sackcloth, from the greatest of them even to the least of them.

And as the cattle are lowing for hunger, let it be as a cry unto God for mercy. And so the cattle, as they're getting hungry, hear them through the streets. Moo. Let that be a cry unto God for mercy. The general total repentance of the people as they were there in sackcloth and crying out unto God, repenting and crying out unto God for mercy. Now, the second reference that Jesus made to Nineveh was as he was talking to the scribes and the Pharisees, and he said, the men of Nineveh will rise in judgment with this generation, and they will condemn it. For they repented at the preaching of Jonah, and behold, a greater than Jonah is here. The men of Nineveh repented at the preaching of this angry prophet who only preached the judgment of God. Here Jesus, the Son of God, had come declaring to the people the love of God, encouraging people to experience God's love and to come to God's love, but yet they did not repent. So the men of Nineveh in the day of judgment will be standing and they will be pointing a finger at this generation. Those who have not repented, those who have not sought God, and they will be condemning this generation, for they repented at the preaching of Jonah. Repent they did. Complete sackcloth, even to the king, laying aside his robes and putting on this itchy sackcloth. Putting it over their animals, everybody joining in this citywide repentance. On what basis did they repent? Jonah didn't say, repent or destruction comes. He didn't preach repentance at all. In fact, he didn't want them to repent. He became angry when they did repent. One of the only preachers in history who was hoping that he would not have a successful ministry. But they repented on the slim basis of who can tell if God will turn and change and turn away his fierce anger that we perish not. Who can tell? Maybe if we repent, God will have mercy. We don't know. No promise of mercy, no promise of grace to these people, only a message of judgment. And yet, on just the slimmest of threads, they were willing to hang their hope. Who can tell? Maybe. Hey, you don't have to hang your faith or your hope on that slim thread. I can tell you tonight that if you will repent, God is gracious, God is merciful, God will forgive. You don't have to hang your hope on a maybe. I can assure you from the Word of God tonight that God will forgive if you will repent and turn from your wicked ways and turn from your sinful path. God will be gracious and merciful unto you, and you will be washed and cleansed of your sin and be made a child of God. I declare that unto you on the basis of God's unchanging word. These people did not have that kind of a hope. They did not have that kind of a message. All they had was a maybe. Who knows? Maybe. And on that slimmest of threads, they hung their hope as they turned and repented. And God saw their works, that they turned from their evil way, and God repented of the evil. Now again, this is the problem we have of describing the action of God. All we have is human terms. God is the infinite, eternal God, but we are the finite man. And as we talk to each other, we have to use terms that are dealing in the finite realm of man, because we don't have the infinite terms. And there are things of which we cannot even speak, because there are not words or languages that even relate to these things that we could understand.

Jesus was trying to speak to Nicodemus concerning spiritual things. And he finally said, look, Nicodemus, you're a ruler of the, you're a teacher of the Jews and all. And if I speak to you of earthly things and you cannot understand them, how in the world could I ever speak to you of heavenly things? Paul the Apostle, after his trip to heaven, when he came back, he said, hey, whether in the body, out of the body, I don't know, but I know I was caught up to the third heaven and I heard things that are impossible to describe. In fact, it would be a crime if I tried to describe them. It would be an injustice because there aren't any words that can describe the ecstasy, the things that I felt, the things that I heard, the things that were there. It's impossible. Words have not been created or formed. So that we are limited in talking about God to the finite terminology of man. So that when judgment did not come, the promised judgment, we have to use terms that apply to man, but are not truly applicable to God. Because God does not change. Behold, God is not a man that he should lie, nor the son of man that he should repent. Hath he not spoken, and shall he not make it good? Behold, I am the Lord God. I change not, he has declared. So here was an obvious change. The prophet had said 40 days and comes destruction. The people all repented. The destruction did not come. So we, in using our finite terms to describe it, say, well, it repented God, or God changed and he did not destroy them. No, God knew all the time that they were going to repent. That's why he sent Jonah to them. God knew all the time that the judgment would not come. But yet, had they not repented, the judgment would have come. But God knows the end from the beginning. And you say, oh, but I can't understand. Of course you can. Because you have only finite, limited understanding. And God is infinite. God says, my ways are not your ways. My ways are beyond your finding out. And so it's only an exercise of frustration to try to understand the full aspects of the character, nature of God. Now, it displeased Jonah exceedingly, and he was very angry. And he prayed unto the Lord, and he said, I pray thee, O Lord, was not this what I said to you when I was still in my own country? And this is why I fled to go to Tarshish. For I knew that thou art a gracious God and merciful, and you're slow to anger and of great kindness, and you do not want to bestow evil. God, I knew it. Oh, I'm so mad. Just what I was afraid was going to happen, happened. Isn't this why I tried not to come here? Oh, what a character this Jonah was. Angry at God because of the tremendous success of his revival meeting in Nineveh. Okay, God, I've had it. Take my life from me. I don't want to go on living. For it is better to me to die than to live. Boy, he was really angry. All right, God, I've had it. I knew this might happen. It's what I was afraid of, Lord. This is what I told you about when I was in my own country. That's why I fled to go to Tarshish. I knew you're so gracious. You're so merciful. You're so slow to anger. You're such a softy. I knew, God, that this might happen. Kill me, Lord. Kill me. I don't want to live. Better for me to die than to live. Had it. And the Lord, dealing with this overwrought prophet, said, Jonah, do you do well to be angry? So Jonah went out of the city, and he made a little booth, a little thatched lean-to shelter, and he sat under it in the shadow of it until he might see what might become of the city. Maybe God will
you know, wipe them out yet. I'll go out and just sit and wait and watch. And the Lord God prepared a gourd, and he made it to come up over Jonah that it might give shadow over his head to deliver him from his grief. So Jonah was very thankful for the gourd because he was able to have some shade from that burning sun. But then the Lord prepared a worm. Now, the Lord prepared a great fish. He prepared a gourd. He prepared a worm, or appointed a gourd, appointed a worm. And the next morning, the worm had eaten the gourd and it withered. And it came to pass when the sun did rise that God prepared a vehement east wind. God prepared the storm. He has charge of the elements. I mean, God's in control of the whole scene. And the sun beat down on the head of Jonah that he fainted and he wished to die. And he said, I would be better off dead than alive. And God said to Jonah, do you do well to be angry because that gourd was destroyed by that little worm? And he said, you bet your life I do well to be angry, even unto death. Then said the Lord, isn't that interesting, Jonah? You have pity on that gourd, for which you did not labor. You did not make it grow. It came up in a night and perished in a night. Something that was so short-lived came up in a night, perished in a night. You didn't do anything to plant it. You didn't do anything to water it or to develop it. You had really nothing to do with it. It's just a gourd. It's just a vine. And yet when it died because the worm ate it, you felt sorry for the thing because the worm killed it. How strange, Job. For you see, I created the Ninevite. I had something to do with their existence. It isn't just an overnight process. There are eternal souls. It's not just a plant. They are people. And shouldn't I not spare Nineveh, the great city? And why is God sparing it? Because of his compassion upon the children, in which there are 60,000 little children not old enough to know their right hand from their left hand. And interesting also, God spared it because of the animals, because of the cattle. So the book of Job ends with an insight into God, who is gracious, who is merciful, who is slow to anger, who does not want to bring judgment upon evil people, who has great compassion and interest in children and in the animal kingdom that he has created. Fascinating story. So many lessons to be learned. The chief of them, they that observe lying vanities forsake their own mercy. Don't try to run from God. Don't try to hide from God. Surely God knows what is best for you. And for you to do anything other than what God wants you to do is only to create a misery and a hell for yourself. You're inviting and courting.

0: We'll return with more of our verse-by-verse Bible study in the book of Micah on our next broadcast. And be sure to join us again next time as Pastor Chuck continues his verse-by-verse study through the Bible. That's right here on the next edition of The Word for Today. And now, once again, here's Pastor Chuck.
1: Father, we thank you for the book of Jonah and the lessons that it teaches us. Lessons concerning your nature. Lord, we're so thankful that you are a gracious, loving God, full of mercy, slow to anger. We thank you, Lord, for that grace that we have experienced through Jesus Christ. The mercy, the pardon, and the cleansing of our sins. The escaping of the judgment, because Jesus bore that judgment for us. Oh God, how thankful we are that you have redeemed us and that you now claim us as your children. Help us, Lord, that we might walk in obedience to your will in all things. In Jesus' name, amen. May the Lord be with you. May the Lord bless you. May the Lord keep you through the power of his love, through Jesus Christ. And may you this week be obedient unto the voice of God as he calls to your heart for that work that he would have you to accomplish.

0: 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We are currently going through the book of Galatians in a series entitled Stoked. So grab your Bible, turn up the volume, and follow along with us. Here's Pastor Mike.
1: As a Christian, we have to stay focused on Jesus. Galatians chapter 4. Verse 12, brethren, I urge you to become like me, for I became like you. You have not injured me at all. This verse helps us to see that this church was predominantly Gentile. Paul grew up in the strictest order of the Jews. I mean, he did everything that was required of a Jew. He presented himself before the Lord when he was supposed to present himself before the Lord. He didn't cut his beard in the way that, you know, that he wasn't supposed to cut his beard. He wore the clothes he was supposed to wear. He tithed to the nth degree of the seeds that he grew in his garden. He tithed the tenth of his anise and cumin and mustard seed. He was strictly conformed to the rules of the law. But then he was visited by Jesus, and he was transformed by Jesus. And so by the time he had gone on his first missionary journey and he was up there in the area of Galatia, how did he live? Like the Gentiles in Galatia. He conformed himself to their culture and their custom. He became like them. He explained it to the Corinthians this way. In 1 Corinthians chapter 9, he said, verse 19, for though I am free from all men, I have made myself a servant to all that I might win the more. To the Jews, notice this, he says this, to the Jews I became as a Jew. In other words, the rest of the time he didn't act like a Jew. Isn't that interesting? This is Paul. Messianic Jew? No. He was a Christian. To the Jews I became as a Jew that I might win the Jews. And to those who are under the law as under the law that I might win those under the law. To those who are without law, as without law, not being without law towards God, but under law toward Christ, that I might win those who were without the law. To the weak I became as weak, that I might win the weak. I have become all things to all men, that I might by all means save some. And so, important distinction. Paul, whether with Gentiles, whether with Jews, he just molded himself into that culture. And that's kind of a beautiful thing. However, in that culture, he didn't become without law. He didn't become without regulation. He's not going to worship idols with them. He's not going to go and get wasted with them. He's not going to do the things that they did that led to debauchery. But in manner, in dress, in the way he talked, he became like them. You know, this is a very effective way to preach the gospel. I think it's important that as a church, we become, in a degree, somewhat like the culture that we're in. Not to conform ourselves to the culture or try to emulate the culture in any way, but that we would be approachable to the culture. And that's what we see here today. You know, everybody's dressed in casual clothes because our culture sees that as normative. But also the music that we sing. You know, it's conformed somewhat to the culture. What's acceptable? You know, it's not old hymns. Although the old hymns that came from the bar tunes in the Wesley's days, which was very controversial, you have to understand, when they took old bar tunes and made them into Christian worship songs, people were very upset about that. Now it's super holy to sing those bar tunes with Christian words. But the Wesley's did that because that was reaching the culture. People could come in, they could hear the same tune, but now there's Christian words to it. And they would sing along in church, and it was a way to connect with the culture. Same thing that Hudson Taylor did. When Hudson Taylor went in his mission, when he went to China with this Missionary Society of England, he saw that they weren't really reaching anybody. And the people that they were reaching, they were converting these Chinese into Christians, and then putting English clothes on them because that's how Christians dress. And everybody thought they were freaks, right? And so Hudson Taylor just seeing the inconsistency of that. And the English culture is not Christian culture. He adopted the Chinese dress against the advice of his missionary board. He adopted their dress. He shaved the front of his head, pulled his hair back in a ponytail like the Chinese men wore. He went and lived in the, he didn't live in the missionary compound. He thought, we're not going to reach anybody in here. He went out and he rented an apartment in the city and became the most effective missionary to China. I mean, the effects of Hudson Taylor are still being felt today in China. There's over 300 million Christians in China today. And many of them can trace themselves back to the China Inland Mission and Hudson Taylor. Because he was willing to connect with the culture. Same with Bruce Olson. When Bruce Olson, he was a 19-year-old kid. He was called by the Holy Spirit to leave his town in Midwest and travel to Argentina to be a missionary, to reach native Indians. Well, of course, the church he was going to, he had just started going to, he got saved, and it was just probably months from the time he got saved to when he felt like he needed to go. They wouldn't accept him as a missionary, and rightly so. He just barely was a brand new Christian, and it wouldn't have been prudent for them to do that. But God was calling him, so he went. And when he went, he landed there in Argentina, and he tried to connect with the missionaries who were there already. They were supposed to meet him at the airport, but they didn't, because who are you? You know, and why are you here, and nobody's supporting you, and you're not part of our organization? So they just didn't even show up to pick him up. And so he made his way to the mission place, and they didn't want to talk to him. They didn't even really want anything to do with him, because who is this kid? And so he went and hung out with the non-believers, because the believers wouldn't have him. And so he's talking to these natives, and you know, they were close to civilization, and they spoke Spanish, so he could speak to them because he spoke Spanish. And so he started to ask them, why aren't you guys receiving the message of the gospel? And they said, because those people are weird. He's like, what do you mean? He said, well, they dress funny, and they sing their songs in strange keys like we've never heard before. And they worship in a square building. Everybody knows that a perfect building is round. And why would they worship in a square building? You know, and it's just these little things that were barring these people. And that's the only thing that was holding them back. Just incidentals of strangeness of culture that was barring them from accepting the gospel. And so Bruce Olson decided, you know, I'm going to not let these things be hindrances to the gospel. So when he went to reach the Motolones, he just lived with them, like them, didn't live in a separate house. He lived in the longhouse with them and ultimately led them to Christ. And after they were Christians and after he had their respect, then he taught them all kinds of useful things, farming and keeping cattle and all kinds of things that just totally revolutionized the way that they live. But Paul, so when he came to the Galatians, these Gaul people that came originally from France but were part of the Gaelic group of people, they lived barbarically. And so Paul would eat their food with them and connect with them and make them feel comfortable in the way that he interacted with them. And as Christians living within current day America, we should live holy lives, but we should also live engaging lives. You know, I think oftentimes what we try to carry our Christian banners. We try to be about what we're against in life rather than being for the gospel to try to reach people. And it's okay to have convictions, and it's okay to hold those convictions tightly. But it also can sometimes hinder us if we want to share the gospel with people. You know, because Jesus reaches every culture, whether it's conservative or liberal or whatever. He's cross-cultural. Verse 13, he says, you know that because of physical infirmity, I preached the gospel to you at the first. Now, I find this interesting. Luke doesn't give us any account in the book of Acts as to what happened to Paul. And I suppose that's normal. You know, I mean, when you write a story, there's a lot of details you'd leave out. Jason and I were talking about this. You know, people get this idea when they, just the other day we were talking about this, but you get this idea that when you're reading the book of Acts, it was super exciting. Oh my goodness. Like, boom, boom, boom. Miracle, transformation, healing, Holy Spirit poured out, all this stuff happening. And it's very exciting. And people get this idea like, well, why can't it be like the book of Acts? And Jason and I were talking about, you know, actually it is. It's exactly like that. It's just that they leave out 10 years between one chapter and the next chapter, and they leave out 5 months between one verse and the next verse, and you just don't get all the details of everything that's happening. I said, if you wrote a book as long as the book of Acts about my life, it would actually have more miracles than recorded in the book of Acts. You know, I mean, it's just because God still is working, right? And so, you know, you don't get the idea just because we read the Bible and they hit all the highlights of everything. You know, do you realize there's 400 years missing between Malachi and Matthew? 400 years of silence. You know, is that exciting? No, that's why they didn't write about it. Right? And so we have to realize that this is a highlights reel. When we read the book of Acts, it's a highlights reel of what the Holy Spirit was doing in the church. And it was up to the Holy Spirit as he put it on Luke's heart to write the details there that needed to be there.
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in the darkness. In the darkness, in the night, when I'm starving for the light, I know I can trust in your... Let's do that again.

In John 14, we read the words of Jesus, "I am leaving you with a gift, peace of mind and heart, and the peace I give is a gift the world cannot give. So don't be troubled or afraid."

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I don't need another love to make me feel okay. I just need a lot of time and a little space.

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In Hebrews 10, 24 and 25, we read, "Let us consider one another in order to stir up love and good works, not forsaking the assembling of ourselves together, as is the manner of some, but exhorting one another, and so much more as you see the day approaching."

0: following is an excerpt from Pastor Chuck Smith.
1: As Paul said, the night is far spent. The world has gone through a long night of darkness, and it is getting darker. But thank God, we can see the dawning of a new day. We're very close to the time of the coming of our Lord. And the Lord gave us a lot of signs to look for that we might be alert, that we might be aware that the time of the Lord's coming is very, very close. Paul wrote to Timothy in his second letter, "Know this, that in the last days, perilous times would come, because men would love themselves, and they would be proud, boastful, blasphemers, disobedient to parents, unthankful, unholy. They will not keep their word, and their love for pleasure will exceed their love for God." But I'm convinced that we are on the border of the return of the Lord. You say, "Oh, Chuck, you said that back in 1970. Yep. And we are now 37 years closer. As Paul said, knowing the time, high time to wake up out of our sleep. For now is our salvation nearer than when we believed. The day is at hand. As Jesus said, when you see these things begin to come to pass, look up, lift up your head, for your redemption is getting close."
0: That was an excerpt from Pastor Chuck Smith shortly before he died in 2013. It still holds true, and more so today.

When your faith is lacking, you'll be driven by fear. Faith is the antidote to fear. So get into the Word of God, for faith comes by hearing, and hearing by the Word of God.

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1: God knows when it's going to happen, and the technology of destruction that he would allow man to have. A quarter of the Earth's population will be destroyed just in the beginning of the Russian invasion. Before the 7 years is over, another third of the Earth's population, inside of 7 years, one half of the total population of the Earth will be destroyed. And Jesus said that if he would not return, the human race would annihilate itself at Armageddon, if he did not stop it in his return with the church.

0: We've seen the movies, and we've even read the books. You know, the ones with the main character who wants to travel back in time to change the course of events, to make their present situation better, or to save the life of a loved one, or even stop the world from coming to an end. The reality is, we have such a book. Not that you can travel back in time, but you can certainly look to the words penned by godly and inspired men in the past to secure both your present and future situation, the outcome of which is the surest possible outcome, because it's based upon God's strength and power to secure your life. Hello, my friends, and thank you for joining us for today's Walk in the Light with Pastor Bill Gallatin. We're looking at the end of days as revealed to Ezekiel the prophet in chapter 38. Another reason why the Bible is so wonderful, it reminds us that our Savior Jesus will keep us, as well as the Jews, safe and sound unto the very end.
1: I will turn thee back, I'll put hooks into thy jaws, I will bring thee forth. Now, our politicians are making secret deals behind our backs, trying to keep the Arab oil flowing and keep peace on the earth and, you know, having, controlling things to keep the economy strong. But you see, God's controlling that. Thank God. You see, that causes me to rest. That's why so often you see in the Bible, when you see these things begin to come to pass, Jesus said, then you look up, for your redemption draweth nigh. Paul says, when you see these things, don't even worry. Comfort yourselves. Hey, it's right on schedule. The Bible's predicted it. Why be surprised? Why get alarmed? It's right on schedule. And I know, you see, I have a blessed hope. My blessed hope is God, who's controlling all.

these things. I will bring thee forth and all thine army, horses and horsemen, all of them clothed with all sorts of armor, even a great company with bucklers and shields, all of them handling swords. Now, as Ezekiel's shown this, absolutely, remember, at his time frame, that's the weaponry he was aware of. So no matter what he saw, he doesn't know what a tank is or a jet plane. He doesn't know the weaponry that we have today. And remember, this same event, as it's shown to John, as God turns the lens to show even more detail, at this invasion of the Mideast by Russia, remember, a fourth of the earth's population is destroyed. Now, you try and convince me that in 96 AD, if there was a war broke out with bows and arrows and slings and catapults and boiling oil, that the two armies could annihilate the total population of Earth or a quarter of the Earth's population. But God knows when it's going to happen and the technology of destruction that he would allow man to have. A quarter of the Earth's population will be destroyed just in the beginning of the Russian invasion. Before the 7 years is over, another third of the Earth's population, inside of 7 years, one half of the total population of the Earth will be destroyed. And Jesus said that if he would not return, the human race would annihilate itself at Armageddon. If he did not stop it in his return with the church, the armies of heaven. Who's going to be allied with this great Rosh? Persia. Now, I want you to stop me because I can say, thus saith the Lord, before this coming week is out, you're going to see something about these very nations. That's all you're going to keep seeing. Persia is, if you look at any map, is the Euphrates River Valley up to the Caspian Sea. It's modern-day Iran and Iraq. Would you say they're friends of Israel? Our own State Department acknowledges that Iran and Iraq and Syria are those three nations alone support the terrorism that goes on worldwide, that blows up the airplanes. Where do you think all the Soviet scientists went to when the Iron Curtain came down? They didn't come to the United States. They all went to Iran and Iraq. So when this mighty nation comes down against Israel, God bringing them to begin the great day of God's wrath, Persia, which is Iran and Iraq, Ethiopia, Libya, would you say, why just these nations? 2,600 years ago, is it a coincidence? It's never happened in the history of the world, and we've got the record of the time frame, that point up to the present, very accurately. With them all, with shield and helmet. Gomer. Now, this is interesting. Gomer are the Cimmerians, or the people who migrated up in the area of the Rhine River and the Danube River, the Germanic peoples of Europe. Basically, Eastern Europe, the Balkans. Do you think it's any coincidence that now all we are just kind of, we attack Serbia, and then Russia goes in and, you know, attacks Chechnya? Look at a map. It's all directly north of the land of Israel. Gomer and all his bands, the house of Tagarma or Armenia, the area of the Caucasus Mountains in north, the Georgian states, that goes right up into the land that used to be the Soviet Union. All these are the hot spots of the world today, and this is the area, these are the peoples that will be coming and aligned with the Soviet Union. We know for a fact it has been exposed by the Mossad, Israel's intelligence, that Syria has been training Palestinians in bases in the Bekaa Valley for years and planning a war and an invasion with Israel with Soviet military supplies and arms. When Israel bombed Lebanon, that the general public has still not been told the truth about, in 1983, to protect its northern border, they found underground tunnels with steel doors over 2 feet thick that opened electronically from submarines in the Mediterranean, Soviet submarines. With enough military support,

supplies to supply a million men for an invasion from East Germany and Russia, with American businessmen's names on lists who supplied much of the money for the invasion. It's documented. I have a friend who's a guide over there who was an officer

Israel, Russian equipment, all these of the north quarters, all of his bands, and many people with thee. So he says, be thou prepared and prepare for thyself, thou and all thy company that are assembled unto thee, and be thou a guard unto them. So what God's saying to this invading horde with Russia, you be ready. You think you're going to come in and destroy. I'm bringing you, but you better. You see, what's happened, see, God in his sovereignty is drawing them in, and they don't realize that God's controlling it all. They think they're doing it and deceiving everybody with their diplomats. More than likely, because the UN has been setting precedents to just illegally invade under the guise of keeping peace in many nations lately, with America as the police force and the UN military, combined forces, NATO, it wouldn't surprise me a bit that we behind the scenes secretly have already made a deal, and Russia will be used to move in as a police force to maintain peace in the Middle East when the Palestinians declare a sovereign state and Israel's about cut in half and they can do nothing about it because of the pressure of the UN and a complete blockade from Europe, United States, and the surrounding nations. It's David and Goliath. Now, you see, if Palestine is accepted immediately as a sovereign state in the borders of Israel by the UN, that means that the UN has a legal right to send a military in to maintain peace. There's Russia in the Mideast. And Russia makes no bones about it. For centuries, they desire a warm water port of the Mideast. They have no warm water ports, and they want their navy to dominate, control the oceans or dominate like the United States. Everything has to go out into the north, in Siberia. Or they have to come down through the Black Sea, through the Dardanelles, Bosporus, back down into the Mediterranean. Their goal is to control the oil, to dominate the world again, and the warm water ports of the Mideast, the Indian Ocean, the Red Sea. And you see, if they control the oil, who's going to stop them? The CIA has already revealed that the world's oil supplies will only last approximately 70 more years at most to be viable for energy. The CIA has documented it. So you've got a lot of power plays going on now for world domination. You've got a sudden change. And the man who's heading up Russia right now used to be a high officer in the KGB. And we are so frantic to be in this new world order, to have world government, world peace. You see, everyone's being deluded because they're not reading the Bible. They're listening to politicians. And you see, pretty soon you're going to hear, finally, peace and safety, peace and safety. So in verse 8, the Holy Spirit says, after many days, thou shalt be visited in the latter years. The Spirit of God plainly states, it's at the end, the last days. Thou shalt come into the land that is brought back from the sword. Miracle of miracles, the Jews are back in the land for 52 years, and look at their influence on the earth in just 52 years as a nation after they've been out of their land, buried in Gentile graves, just as Ezekiel saw, they've been brought up out of the graves and brought back to their land in unbelief. The Spirit of God has not given them a rebirth yet. It'll take the Holocaust, the tribulation, before they realize who their Messiah is. But they're back in their land. They've been scattered for 2,000 years. Israel has been scattered for 2,000 years as slaves, being persecuted. And just as God said to Ezekiel, in the last days, they'd return to the land. And that's why there's going to be a move to take over the Mideast. But when does it take place? In the latter years, or the last days, thou shalt come into the land. Russia is going to come into the land of Israel with these nations that we looked at. They'll be aligned together. It's interesting, every vote in the UN since the Cold War began, since the end of the Second World War, it's amazing how always the Arab states are against Israel with Russia. The United States and Israel are only ones together. Red China, Russia, and the Arab states are always voting against Israel in the UN.

0: In the latter years thou shalt come into the land that is brought back from the sword and is gathered out of many people against the mountains of Israel, which have been always waste, but is brought forth out of the nations, and they shall dwell safely, all of them. You see that? There's going to be such a delusion for the Jews. Mr. Clinton's working frantically to leave office with, you know, this feather in his cap that he's brought peace to the Mideast. And you better believe there's secret deals going on, promises that aren't going to be kept. Because when we get to Zechariah, you're going to see what the United States does. And it'll be the end of the United States. Turn to 1 Thessalonians chapter 5. Tony said, I was going to do 38 and 39 tonight. Tony says, I bet you can't. I said, well, I'll do 38. I don't know if I'm going to get through 38. But I want to show you this because we may not be able to go through this again, and I may never see you again. You have a chance to walk out of here tonight. Do I believe this or not? That's between you and the Lord. I didn't write this, though. Paul describes this very same thing 600 years later. Look at verse 5 when he's writing the church. Paul says, but of the times and the seasons, brethren, you have no need that I write unto you. Why would he say that to the church? Because he's assuming that the church is reading the scriptures and know. They are looking. 1 Thessalonians 5, verse 1. Why would he say, you have no need that I write to you? Because he's assuming, they see, in his day, they knew the scriptures. They had the scriptures that you and I have no later. They had them as early as 70 A.D., with the exception of John. They'd been taught the end times. Paul taught the rapture of the church. He taught the second coming. He taught these things. And what's he say? For yourselves know perfectly that the day of the Lord so cometh as a thief in the night. Jesus warned about it. He said the earth is going to be caught sleeping because they're saying the Lord delayeth his coming. He's not coming. And Jesus said you'll be caught as a thief. He comes as a thief in the night, but not for those that are looking for him, it says. For when is it going to take place? When they shall say peace and safety, then sudden destruction, not gradual destruction, a buildup of pressure and tension in the world, sudden, an unleashing from an invasion. Sudden destruction cometh upon them as travail upon a woman with child, and they shall not escape. But then notice the change in the pronouns. But you, brethren, they, you, there's them and there's us. But you, brethren, are not in darkness that day should overtake you as a thief. You're not being conditioned in your heart to say in your heart, the Lord delayeth his coming. You're watching. That's what he's assuming. And so it ties right in with what is shown Ezekiel. They shall dwell safely, all of them. But thou shalt ascend and come like a storm. Thou shalt be like a cloud to cover the land, thou and all thy bands, United Arab Emirates. And it's very important that you realize who Ezekiel leaves out, because the Holy Spirit knows specifically what Islamic states will be aligned with the Soviet Union and which ones won't. The accuracy is wonderful. Thou shalt come like a storm with your bands and people. Thus saith the Lord God, it shall come to pass that at the same time shall things come into thy mind, thou shalt think an evil thought. Probably with a secret deal with the United States, Russia will go in through the UN or something to be a stabilizing force, just like the UN promised that if Israel would leave the buffer zone in Lebanon, that the UN would come in and fill that void. Look what they did. The Hezbollah were in there. When the tanks were moving out, the Hezbollah was rolling in with tanks, Russian tanks, for an invasion for Israel. You won't hear CNN say it. You won't hear CNN, NBC, ABC, and CBS tell you what's really going on in that buffer zone. And the UN just stood back and did nothing as the Hezbollah moved in and filled that buffer zone immediately with terrorists when Israel withdrew. And all you see is the distorted truth of some of the Hezbollah and these terrorists now are saying, these poor villages, we've been out of our homes because Israel's occupied our land. And they're not showing the thousands of Lebanese that are pouring into Israel because they know they're going to be slaughtered by their own countrymen, the Hezbollah. Lebanese Christians are pouring across the border by the thousands because they know they'll be slaughtered by their own flesh and blood Muslims because they're Christian. And it's not being shown on television. Everything is shown to portray evil in Israel as an aggressor. But again, God is controlling this. It says when Russia moves in, they'll think an evil thought. What? This is our chance to keep going and take over the warm water ports. We've got Islam on our side, and we can take over the oil and close the spigots, and we bring the West to its knees. Our military leaders say that if we lost the oil from the Mideast, it'd be done in 48 hours for the United States. If they close the spigots just on the Mideast oil, it'd be over for the United States or Western Europe in 48 hours. That's how dependent we are on it. But you see, there's something behind the scenario. The CIA says, well, the oil's only going to last 70 more years at the rate of consumption because of the explosion and the growth of the earth and the need for it. Thou shalt say, I will go up to the land of unwalled villages. That means that the guard is down. The walls were a place of protection. In fact, I was just in York, England, and the original old city is still completely surrounded with the walls, and you go in through the walls, the gates into the city. It's an amazing place in York, Yorkshire County, York, England, one of the oldest cities in Britain. Beautiful old city, with the completely surrounded like Jerusalem, smaller walls, and there's a Calvary Chapel now, and one of the gates, towers above the gates entering into the city. Fantastic little Calvary Chapel. Thou shalt say, I will go up to the land of unwalled villages. Why? Because as Daniel said, the Antichrist, the beast, will deceive Israel into a false peace treaty. Lie to them. Just as Great Britain lied to them under the Balfour Declaration and turned her back. Just as Mr. Bush lied to them and James Baker. And look what happened to Mr. Bush. At the peak of his power, and he reneged on a promise to the land of Israel. Thou shalt say, I will go up to the land of unwalled villages. I will go to them that are at rest, that dwell safely, all of them, dwelling without walls and having neither bars nor gates. You see, they'll be promised billions of dollars of military aid. We'll promise that we'll be on the Golan Heights. You don't have to worry about an invasion from Syria or the Arabs. You don't have to worry. Just let your nation be cut in half. If the UN forces and pressures Israel, if they do give in, which is inevitable because the Bible says so, at the middle of their nation, they will only be 9 miles wide. And are already smaller than New Jersey. Arabs have 100 million square miles of land space. And they still, you see, the issue is the hatred for the Jew. Why? Why will there be a change in the heart of Russia to take a spoil? There's something very wealthy there. There's a plan to take over the world with a legitimate okay from the UN and maybe something secretly from the United States. To take a spoil, to take a prey, to turn thine hand upon the desolate places that are now inhabited. You see, for 2,000 years, the Arabs denuded all land. The Turkish Empire, the Ottoman Empire, denuded the land of Israel of all foliage. Because remember, the people under the Ottoman Empire were taxed according to the number of trees on their land. So the Arabs cut down all the trees. When Israel came back in 1948, it was a desert wasteland. It is a paradise now. It was a desert wasteland 52 years ago, and now it's the third leading fruit and vegetable exporter on the face of the earth. Until the Jews return to the land, the Arabs could have cared less about it. The UN could care less about the land of Israel. It was a desert wasteland. But just as Isaiah prophesied, it's turned into a paradise. The desert has blossomed as a rose.
1: 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Thank you again for taking time out of your schedule to hear what the Lord would say. 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

Jesus didn't come to make bad men good. Jesus came to make dead men alive. Keep listening.

In Joshua 1, we read, "This is my command. Be strong and courageous. Do not be afraid or discouraged, for the Lord your God is with you wherever you go."

Sometimes we need someone greater than ourselves to rely on. His name is Jesus. He loves you. He wants you to become His no matter what you've done. He will forgive you and become your ever-present help in time of trouble.

0: 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It is our desire to bring you a systematic study of the entire Bible, chapter by chapter, book by book. Here on Searchlight, we have been studying the very practical exhortations of the Apostle Paul found in the last few chapters of the book of Romans. On our last program, we started a verse-by-verse study of chapter 14. In this chapter, Paul is telling us how to deal with controversies within the church. And we saw that Paul is telling us that we need to give people some liberty on many issues. Let's now join Pastor John with our teaching in progress and see God's heart for us in these matters.
1: Now one man, verse 5, esteems one day above another. Another esteemeth every day alike. Oh, let every man be fully persuaded in his own mind. The controversy was not only about diets, that is, whether to eat meat or not, but also about days. What day should be the day to worship the Lord? There were some suggesting it should be on the traditional Sabbath, that is Saturday. Others were saying, no, it should be on the first day of the week, Resurrection Day, Sunday, the day that Jesus rose again, you see. And they were debating over days, which day they should set aside or if they should set aside any day. And the debate went on, and the feelings were great. They still go on to this day. There still are some Seventh-day Adventist groups that make that an issue of paramount importance. Not all do. A lot of the Seventh-day Adventist groups are just really solid and right on. But many of the Seventh-day Adventist groups that are still embracing the older traditions believe that if you worship on Sunday, that you are worshiping the mark of the beast and your salvation is in jeopardy at least. That if you go to church on Sunday, man, you're probably not saved. Now, again, I want to emphasize that's not true with all Adventists, but the traditional position historically has been that and remains in some Adventist churches to this day. Still a debate. Paul says, you know, this idea of esteeming days and fighting over holy times. He says, look, just let every man be persuaded in his own mind. I like that. You don't have to make him see it your way. If you have a conviction about a holy day or which day you should worship on, fine. Let every man be persuaded in his own mind. In other words, you have the liberty to make that determination, only let there be latitude towards your brothers and sisters. Don't force your opinion on them. You might have a conviction, you might have a persuasion, terrific. But you needn't force that conviction or persuasion on anyone else. Just let us see you work it out in your own life. And we'll come to you and ask you why you are the way you are. And then perhaps you can share that conviction with us. But let us see you live it through and work it out and the benefits and the fruit of whatever conviction it might be before you try and force it upon others or force it upon me. And I must do the same thing with you. We are those who do and should have personal convictions. That's okay. But let every man be persuaded in his own mind concerning what he should do without putting a burden upon anyone else in these controversial matters. Now, Scripture speaks clearly on many issues, such as drunkenness and fornication and thievery and lying and perjury. You can't say, well, I don't have a conviction about lying, so I lie. The Scriptures speak very clearly about that. I don't have a conviction about drunkenness, so I get drunk. Well, no. But the problem is this. Most of the things that are causing controversy in the body of Christ, separating people from each other, causing up tightness between each other, are issues that are not clearly spelled out in the Scriptures. It's not black and white. They're convictions. They're opinions. They're perspectives. They can be solid and excellent, but let your brother, let your sister, let your pastor, let your parishioner, let everyone have latitude to be persuaded in their own mind, you see. Don't force it. Don't try to play God and conform them into your image. He that regardeth, verse 6, the day regardeth it unto the Lord. And he that regardeth not the day to the Lord, he doth not regard it. Hey, some people say this day is set aside for worship. It's only to be on Sunday, or the Adventists might say on Saturday. Fine, if that's your conviction, if you have one day set aside for worship, terrific, excellent. Others say, well, we just treat every day as though it's the Lord's Day. I can recall at Western Auto, when we were up there in the Western Auto complex, we had one of our services, our Sunday meetings was on Friday night. And we had our first service, not at 7 in the morning, but on Friday night. And then we had our next service on Sunday morning. It was an identical service. And then the third service after that. And it was terrific because a lot of people that wouldn't come out to church on Sunday because they had hangovers or were watching football games or whatever it might be, unbelievers, hopefully, they wouldn't come out on Sunday. That was the day to sleep in or to, you know, play golf or whatever, but they would come out on Friday nights, and we found it to be very productive and very successful fishing on Friday night for the non-believer. But some people were really uptight with that. You can't have a Sunday service on Friday night. And I said, why? Why can't we? Because it's not Sunday. It's not the holy day, you see. And I honor their conviction, their perspective, and I would just say, you don't have to come on Friday night. In fact, just if you drive by, just close your eyes, you know, and you just come Sunday morning then, if that's your conviction. No problema, you see. And we need to have that kind of latitude of simply saying, well, I don't agree with that, but yet if that's your perspective, that's fine. Now, this is my perspective. I do believe that as a principle, personally, there needs to be a day of rest and refreshment. I believe that that is good, sound advice. But what day that is, whether it's Saturday or Sunday or Wednesday or Friday or any day for that matter or every day, that's something which you must be fully persuaded in your mind, you see. And I certainly would not ever suggest to anyone this is the day that you must worship on or you must rest in. I think that is presumptuous and out of line. So, some people, though, have a conviction that certain days are holy. Some churches go through a liturgical kind of mindset where they celebrate seasons and the ministers change their garments to correlate with the church calendar. Maybe you came from a more liturgical church, and they're really persuaded and convinced that that's the key, to celebrate and teach on the various seasons in the church calendar year. That's fine if that's your conviction. Terrific. Others say, no, that's not relevant to us in these times. The liberty that we have, we don't need to go through that kind of liturgical tradition. That's fine, too. I'm glad I don't have to wear a robe and all that stuff, personally. But you have liberty for those that want to robe.

But you have liberty for those that want to robe up. That's fine with them. It's great. So, whatever day, just do it in your own conviction. He that eateth, verse 6 goes on to say, eateth to the Lord, for he giveth God thanks as he sits down to his filet mignon that he bought at the shambles. Oh, Lord, thanks. As he sinks his teeth into that slab of beef. Lord, this is great. Ah, bless you, Lord. Thank you. And he that eateth not, to the Lord he eateth not and gives God thanks. Thank you, Lord, that I don't have to clog my system with dead cow. That I am not, Lord, causing the rainforest in Brazil to be depleted. That I have been given the ability to say no to such. Thank you, Lord. Fine. Either way, the guy that chows down, thank you, Lord. God bless you. The guy that says, no, I just know a better. Fine. Terrific. God bless you, too. That's what Paul is saying. Just whatever. For none of us, verse 7, liveth to himself. This is important. And no man dieth to himself. For whether we live unto the Lord, and whether we die unto the Lord. Whether we live, therefore, or die, we are the Lord's. For to this end, verse 9, Christ both died and rose and revived, that he might be the Lord of both the dead and the living. This is a key component in this equation of liberty and freedom. Paul here in verses 7 through 9 is not talking about living and dying physically. We're not talking funerals here. There are those who in their walk with the Lord emphasize, oh man, Jesus was right when he said, I have come that you might have life and life abundantly. And they eat their beef and they live it up in the Lord. Thank you, Lord. They live under the Lord because the Lord is the giver of life. He did come that we might be set free. You shall know the truth, he said, and the truth will what? Set you free. You're free in the Lord, and there are those that celebrate the liberty they have. Terrific. He is the Lord of the living. Others say, no, it's not living it up for the Lord, it's giving it up for the Lord. Didn't he say, if any man come after me, let him deny himself, take up his cross, and follow me? So I will go off and live in a monastery, or I will go off and live in the desert and be an intercessor and a contemplator. I will own nothing. I will not pamper my body in any way, because for me, that's taking up the cross and denying self. Fine. Terrific, you see. I can look at those who have gone that route. I can read the writings of the desert fathers. I can study the lives of men who pulled away and lived in monastic conditions, contemplators and intercessors who slept on cement floors for only a few hours every night, year after year after year. And I do admire them who did that sincerely. They truly did die as unto the Lord. I can also look at Gail Irwin and I can say, hey, here's a guy that lives it up in the Lord, and I love him and respect him too. If you don't know Gail, you need to meet him. And see, I can rejoice in either, and I can celebrate either in my own life, you see. That's what Paul is arguing. If you live unto the Lord, for he is the Lord of the living. If you die, if you tend to be that way, terrific, because he is also the Lord of those who die. He died, and he gave truly for you and for me. You have freedom. You have latitude for yourself and for the person sitting next to you. Just let them be who they are. The Lord, you see, whether we live, it's under the Lord. Whether we die, it's to the Lord. We are the Lord's. And he died and rose that he might be the Lord of both the dead and the living. So keep in mind that the context here is talking about not funerals and physical dying, but the way you approach life. Living it up in the Lord or giving it up for the Lord, they're both valid. Just don't put your perspective on another. Let every man be persuaded in his own mind. So why dost thou, verse 10, judge thy brother? Or why dost thou set at naught thy brother? In other words, why do you write him off?

0: because he doesn't see it the way that you do, because he has regulations that you don't, or because you have regulations that he doesn't. Why do you set him at naught? And that's what's happening. All over the place, Christians are shoving each other into pigeonholes, into boxes. Well, why don't you see it this way, and why aren't you behaving that way? In areas where the scriptures are not clearly declaring what is the absolute right way, you see. Why do you do this? Why do you judge? Why do you set at naught or write off your brother? For we shall all stand before the judgment seat of Christ. It is written, verse 11, as I live, saith the Lord, every knee shall bow to me and every tongue shall confess to God. Why do you judge? There's a day coming when every Christian will stand before the judgment seat of Christ. And as we explained on Sunday, this is not being judged for sin. It's the bema seat, literally. The bema means award stand. It's where prizes are handed out. It's where 1 Corinthians chapter 3, verses 10 through 15, 1 Corinthians chapter 4, 1 Corinthians chapter 9, 2 Corinthians chapter 5. Did you get that? 1 Corinthians 3, 4, 9, 2 Corinthians 5. You can research it out if you wish later on, where the Lord speaks through Paul to us, telling us all, there's coming a day when we stand before the judgment seat of Christ. And all of our building in life, what we have built on the foundation, which is, of course, Jesus Christ, the building of all our activity will be passed through a fire. The fire of revelation, the fire of reward. And that which was done in the flesh or for the flesh, wood, hay, and stubble, will pass away. And that which is gold and silver and precious stones, that which was done truly for the Lord's glory, in obedience to him, that's going to come through that fire, and that will be to your credit in the ages to come. But you will never be judged for sin. That has been taken care of on the cross. But all of our works and activities will be judged. Paul says, when he talks about this in Corinthians, that the motives of men might be revealed at that time. We can't know, we don't know what the motives of men are. So Paul says, just wait until that day. Don't try and figure it out. Don't try and write people off. Just let it go. At that time, all of men's works will be tried by fire, and that which was done sincerely will be determining that person's capacity to serve in the kingdom that's coming. Fabulous truth. So then, verse 12, every one of us shall give account of himself to God. Guess who you are going to give account of? Yourself. That's all. You don't have to give an account for the person sitting in front of you or behind you. Every one of us will give an account of ourselves, not our sins. That's been taken care of, praise the Lord. Your sins and iniquities will I remember no more. But what we will give an account of is the stewardship of what the Lord gave to us materially, the opportunities he opened for us in ministry, the spiritual gifts he embedded in you and in me. We'll get to see all those things then pass through that fire, and whatever comes out, and like I said Sunday, man, if I end up with enough gold or silver or precious stones to end up picking up coconuts on the beach in Hawaii, that's fine for me, because every place in heaven's going to be wonderful. And yet, these rewards are going to be very important at that time. Paul, who was caught up into heaven, came back and said, man, from here on out, I have one goal: to win the prize. I understand the significance of winning that prize. Jesus, who came from heaven, said, man, set your hearts on things above. Lay up your treasure in heaven, he said to us specifically. Don't get too tied up with things here. It's going to burn. Rust will destroy. That's the slow burning of all things materially. Moths will eat it. Thieves will steal it. So make sure your lives count, you see, in light of the big picture eternally. Every one of us shall give an account. But I'm too much like so often the Apostle John. Remember in chapter 21? Hey, there was one guy in the church that had no hope of the rapture. One fella had no hope whatsoever of the rapture. And that was Peter. The Lord said to Peter, Peter, they're going to carry you where you don't want to go. They're going to crucify you. You're going to die that kind of death. When Peter heard that, immediately what did he say? Well, what about this guy? Pointing to John. What about him? And Jesus said to Peter, Peter, what is that to thee? You follow me. I'm so much like Peter. What about this guy? And what about that group? And what about them over there? And the Lord would say to me, what is that to thee? You follow me. You worry about you, John. Let me do what I intend to with others. Every man will give an account of himself. So, verse 13, let us therefore judge one another anymore. Let us not therefore judge one another anymore. An important word to not leave out. Let us not judge one another anymore. Now, oftentimes when Paul writes, this is interesting to me, he'll tell us something that we're to avoid doing, sort of a negative exhortation. Don't judge. But then he always seems to follow it, or frequently follows it, with a positive application. For example, he says, let he who steals steal no more, but let him work with his hands. In other words, if you have a problem taking stuff that's not yours, get a job with your hands. You know, start pounding nails or laying bricks. Ephesians chapter 4, verse 25. Wherefore, let every man put away lying and speak the truth to his neighbor. So stop lying and start speaking truth. Start talking about truth. Start talking about the Word and Jesus Christ. It's not just put away lying, but start speaking truth. In 2 Timothy 2, flee youthful lusts and do what? And follow after righteousness and purity with those who call upon the name of the Lord. So don't get involved in lust. Rather, hang out with guys, with people that are following after the Lord and calling on his name. And be anxious for nothing, Paul says. Don't be uptight. And then what? But rather, in everything, with prayer and supplication and thanksgiving, let your requests be made known unto God. In other words, not just don't be uptight, but instead of uptightness, here's what you need to do. Start praying, start praising, and you'll have a peace in your heart, you see. So here too, in that same mode, that same manner, the Apostle Paul is saying, now look, stop judging, and here's what you can do. If you have a propensity to judge, a tendency to be analytical, cynical, skeptical, sitting back, you know, stroking the beard and saying, if that's your tendency to be a judger, do this. But judge this. If you want to judge, here's what you judge. Judge this, that no man put a stumbling block or an occasion to fall in his brother's way. Here's what you should judge. Judge yourself. Are you causing others to be stumbled? Either through your legalism, which is causing them to feel condemned and burdened down and beaten up, or by your liberty. Are you throwing them a curveball that way? They're following you. You have liberty in certain things, but they're following you to their own destruction. So if you're going to judge anything, judge yourself.
1: That's a good word for us. We want to judge others, but Paul is saying that if we really want to judge, then judge yourself. And what do we judge? Whether we are causing others to stumble. Well, we're

0: authority? Are you throwing them a curveball that way? They're following you. You have liberty in certain things, but they're following you to their own destruction. So if you're going to judge anything, judge yourself.
1: That's a good word for us. We want to judge others, but Paul is saying that if we really want to judge, then judge yourself. And what do we judge? Whether we are causing others to...
0: But they're following you to their own destruction. So if you're going to judge anything, judge yourself.
1: That's a good word for us. We want to judge others, but Paul is saying that if we really want to judge, then judge yourself. And what do we judge? Whether we are causing others to stumble. Well, we're not yet finished with this important and practical chapter, so please join us next time.
0: Yourself.
1: That's a good word for us. We want to judge others, but Paul is saying that if we really want to judge, then judge yourself. And what do we judge? Whether we are causing others to stumble. Well, we're not yet finished with this important and practical chapter, so please join us next time as...

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2: Did you know that the United States of America is not mentioned in biblical prophecy? You don't find it. And I believe that one of the reasons why is because of the rapture of the church. Imagine right now. I mean, you see the wickedness that is pervasive throughout the culture at this moment. Things that are being pushed and things that are being planned and voted on and all of this. You are well aware of what's going on. Imagine if those who were standing against it are suddenly removed. What happens? It just goes. Wickedness just rolls like a steamroller and nothing stops it. Nothing stands in the way. And that will happen.
1: Hey, we've got a great study in Revelation lined up for you today on A Daily Walk. Though they're often confused, there is a difference between the rapture of the church and the second coming of Jesus. And Pastor John Randall will help us make that distinction, as well as share where he believes each fall on the prophetic calendar. By the end of our time together, you can be rapture ready. Before we get back to Revelation chapter 1, we bring you these words from 2 Corinthians.
2: The Bible says in 2 Corinthians chapter 5, verses 1 and 2, we know that if our earthly house, this tabernacle, this tent, is dissolved, that we have a building from God, not made with hands. It's eternal in the heavens. And the writer says, in this we groan. The older you get, the more you groan. You groan earnestly, desiring to be clothed upon with our house, which is from heaven. So some people believe, hey, listen, our loved ones, we know this for a fact. They're with the Lord. They're with him. But when do they get their glorified body? Some say they get it at the rapture of the church. When the trumpet sounds, their bodies are instantly meet right there in the air. We're reunited with them. They get their glorified body. We get our glorified. We get them all at the same time. There's a second thought. Others suggest that the dead in Christ receive their glorified bodies immediately. And the reason is because of the nature of timeless eternity, if you can understand that. Timeless eternity. And because they live in the eternal now. We live in time. They're outside of time. They already have it. I tend to lean toward that direction myself. I'm not being dogmatic, but I'm saying that's the way I lean. And the reason is because Jesus was the first fruits, the Bible says, of those who rise from the dead. And following his resurrection, we see him in Scripture in a new body that is without limitation of time or space or matter for that reason. And he even passed through locked doors. He could disappear and appear from one moment to the next. But here's what I know for sure. 100%. When you die as a Christian, you immediately go to be with the Lord in heaven. I also know for sure that Jesus is coming, and I know that we're getting glorified bodies. That's what I know for sure. And in that I rejoice. But here's the thing, folks. At the second coming, nobody receives a glorified body because it's a separate, distinct event from the rapture of the church. The Bible also tells us that the rapture will be secret and instant in the sense that we are immediately caught up to be with the Lord, and not every eye will see him, only those who are caught up to be with him. But in the second coming, we just read it, every eye will see him. Everyone will see it. But at the rapture, only those that are caught up will see him. Another important distinction is concerning the timing of the second coming versus the timing of the rapture. And again, you will find many godly people who love Jesus, who are born again, but they have varying opinions. We know that the second coming takes place at the end of the tribulation. Both Old and New Testament books of the Bible verify that fact. It is certain. However, when it comes to the rapture of the church, there are three primary viewpoints. There is the post-tribulational view that states the rapture occurs at the end of the tribulation period, which is very odd. For several reasons. We're going to go up and then we're going to come back down. Why? Why? Oh, so we're going to come right back down. That seems unbiblical, and I believe it is. I don't think that's accurate. Then there are those who have the pre-wrath or the mid-tribulational view, stating that the rapture occurs at or near the midway point of the tribulation. Again, I would disagree with that. And then we have the view that we hold here, the pre-tribulational view, that the rapture occurs before the tribulation period. As a family of churches, Calvary Chapels, we believe and teach this view, that prior to the 7 years of tribulation, that the church of Jesus Christ, that he purchased with his own blood on the cross, will be raptured, caught up to be with the Lord before destruction comes. And the reason we believe that is because God has not appointed us unto wrath, but he has appointed us unto salvation. Furthermore, we believe that following the tribulation period of 7 years, Jesus comes back. We come back with him, and he establishes his kingdom, and he rule and reign in a literal millennium for 1,000 years, the Bible says. Now, in order to help us understand this a little bit further, why we believe that the rapture is before the tribulation and a separate event, Jesus said, Luke 21, verses 34 to 36, listen to what Jesus said. But take heed to yourselves, lest your hearts be weighed down with carousing, drunkenness, and the cares of this life, and that day come upon you unexpectedly. For it will come as a snare to all of those who dwell on the face of the whole earth. Verse 36, watch therefore and pray always that you may be counted worthy to escape all these things that will come to pass and stand before the Son of Man. When Jesus said that day, he's referring to the tribulation, 7 years of judgment that is coming upon the earth. And in verse 36, he says, in relation to that day, pray that you will escape. And that's exactly what I'm doing. And I'm anticipating it. There are some people who will foolishly say, oh, those who hold to the rapture before the tribulation, you guys are nothing but escapists. As if that was a bad thing. Jesus said, pray to escape. I'm going to do that. Revelation chapter 3, verse 10. John writes the words of Jesus to the church of Philadelphia, which is a faithful last days church. And this is what he says. Because you have kept my command to persevere, I will also keep you from the hour of trial, which shall come upon the whole world to test those who dwell on the earth. Jesus said to the faithful last days church, committed to the word of God, committed to keeping his command, committed to preaching the word of God unapologetically, he said, I'm going to keep you from the hour of tribulation, not out of or in the midst of. I'm going to preserve you in it. No, he said, I'm going to take you out of it. That's the translation. I'm going to take you out of the hour of trial that's coming upon the earth. Why? Because you've been faithful to my word. As you continue, and we will study through the book of Revelation, friends, here's what you're going to find. You go to chapter 4, and there's a description of the throne of God, and the 24 elders are bowing down before his throne. You go to Revelation chapter 5, you see a scroll with seven seals, believed to be the title deed to the earth. And an angel asks the question, who is worthy to take the scroll and to loose its seals? And John the Revelator begins to weep because no one was found on the earth, under the earth, anywhere worthy to take the scroll. And then it says, Jesus, the Lion of the tribe of Judah, takes the scroll, loosens the seals, and then suddenly in heaven, worship breaks out, and this is the song they sing in heaven. Listen, we don't know the tune, but we have the lyrics in Revelation chapter 5, verses 9 and 10. Listen to what it says and ask yourself this question, who could sing this song? Revelation chapter 5, you are worthy to take the scroll and to open the seals, for you were slain and you have redeemed us to God by your blood out of every tribe, out of every tongue and people and nation, and you have made us kings and priests, and we shall reign on the earth. Folks, there is only one group of people that can sing that song, That's the blood-bought bride of Christ in his presence before the tribulation takes place. Because when you go from chapter 5 to chapter 6 opens with the tribulation, and the church in heaven is not mentioned again until they come back with him to rule and reign at his second coming at the end of the 7 years. When you look at the character of God revealed in Scripture, you come to find out that it's not consistent with his character to judge the righteous with the wicked. I think of the example of Sodom and Gomorrah delivering Lot out of that city before destruction came. I think of Enoch, it says, a picture, an Old Testament picture of an individual.

before the tribulation and why we believe that. Listen, ask yourself this question. What is the purpose of the tribulation? It's an important question to ask. It has a twofold purpose. The first reason is to bring Israel back to her Messiah. Daniel chapter 12, verse 7 says, when the power of the holy people has been completely shattered, all these things will be finished. The Lord is going to use this 7 years of tribulation to bring the nation of Israel back to her Messiah. God is not done with Israel. Don't even think for a second what these guys are teaching in replacement theology, that somehow the church has replaced Israel. God's not done with Israel. It's obvious from the Bible. And you'd have to rip pages out and rewrite it and, you know, etc. God has a plan for Israel. He's not done with them. But also, the second purpose of the tribulation, listen, is to judge a Christ-rejecting world. When you realize the purpose of the tribulation, that is twofold, you ask yourself the question, what part does the church play in the tribulation? And the answer is the church has no part of the tribulation because the church has been redeemed by the blood of the Lamb. Jesus went to the cross, shed his blood to purchase the church, to spare his bride from the wrath by taking wrath upon himself. Why would he now pour out his wrath that he died to keep us from? He wouldn't. The church at this moment is salt and light in the midst of a decaying, sinful culture. The Holy Spirit of God working through the church to be a light in the world. But the Bible makes it clear that the day will come when that which restrains the flood tide of evil, that is the Holy Spirit working through the church, will be removed. And that is when the Lord takes his bride, his church, in the rapture, that is the day when evil will have nothing standing in its way. Did you know that the United States of America is not mentioned in biblical prophecy? You don't find it. And I believe that one of the reasons why is because of the rapture of the church. Imagine right now. I mean, you see the wickedness that is pervasive throughout the culture at this moment. Things that are being pushed and things that are being planned and voted on and all of this. You are well aware of what's going on. Imagine if those who were standing against it are suddenly removed. What happens? It just goes. Wickedness just rolls like a steamroller and nothing stops it. Nothing stands in the way. And that will happen. The Bible makes that clear. When all hell will break loose on the earth. The rapture, the translation of living believers to heaven without experiencing death in a moment. The trumpet's going to sound. The Lord's going to descend. The church is caught up. Bodies instantly transformed into glorified bodies, reunited with our loved ones in the air and taken to heaven and safely tucked away for 7 years during the tribulation period. And then we will return with Christ when he establishes his kingdom in his second coming. It's the removal of believers from the earth as an act of deliverance. But the second coming includes the removal of unbelievers as an act of judgment. There's a clear difference. The second coming will not take place until after these other end time events occur. But the rapture, friend, listen carefully. The rapture is imminent. It's imminent, meaning it could take place at any moment. That there's nothing left on the prophetic calendar of God for the rapture to take place. It could happen at any moment. In a moment, in a twinkling of an eye, it could happen. The Bible tells us in the book of Titus chapter 2, for the grace of God that brings salvation has appeared to all men, teaching us that denying ungodliness and worldly lust, we should live soberly, righteously, and godly in this present age, looking for the blessed hope and glorious appearing of our great God and Savior, Jesus Christ. Friend, is that what you're looking for? Let me ask you this. Is there any problem you're having right now in your life that the rapture could not solve? I sincerely doubt it. The Bible says that he who has this hope within himself purifies himself just as he is pure. But I want to say something to you now as we conclude today.

0: as wonderful as this glorious appearing will be for those who are ready, who are waiting, who are caught up to be with the Lord, there will be those who will be left behind, who will miss it. They're not ready. They're not prepared. I don't say this to scare you into following Jesus, but I will say the truth of being left behind is frightening if you don't know Jesus. It's a reality. And I think it's important for the church to be aware of it, to be preaching it, that Jesus Christ is coming in the rapture and the second coming, and to be ready, because you don't want to be left behind. And I'm not talking about a fictional story. I'm talking about a biblical reality, friend, of people who are not ready and they will miss. Oh, there'll be people that get saved during the tribulation period, but they'll have to die for their faith. Because if they take the mark, they're not going to heaven. They seal their fate. And we'll talk more about that as we go through the book of Revelation, we get into the tribulation period. But the fact is, some aren't prepared. They're not ready to meet the Lord. I can't imagine what that would be like. And some people say, well, I'll just get saved during the tribulation. That's if it's real and all this stuff is true, okay, all right. If I show up here some Sunday and nobody's here except me, at that point, I will call upon the name of the Lord. We jest, we laugh about it. But the truth of the matter is, if you can't stand for Christ right now, when you're surrounded by these people, you think you're gonna stand for Christ when they're gone? Amen. Amen. You're not gonna be ready. Either we believe what the Bible says and it affects the way that we live, or we don't. I had a conversation with my friend Friday in my office, my friend Bill. And Bill and I were talking about an accident that he and his sons went through. They were hit in a head-on collision by a drunk driver. And he and his two boys, they all should have died, but they survived. And one of the things that impressed me about Bill's testimony, he said it, and it just, man, it hit me so hard. He said, you know, John, when that car turned toward us and came 75 miles an hour and impacted us, there wasn't even a second for me to speak a word. There was no time for me. And if I had a moment, I would have said the Lord's name. I would have called out to the Lord. He said, I didn't even have a second. And he said, if we weren't ready, we would have been lost, but we were ready. And he said to me, that's why when I come to church and I see you give the call for people to come forward, he said, I would just say to every one of those people, you don't know how much time you have. You may not even have a minute, a split second, if you're waiting. And it was so impactful for me. The second coming of Christ, he returns. He is coming. I'm the Alpha and the Omega, who was, who is, and who is to come. He is coming. You know, when the early church was suffering great persecution by the Romans, you know, they encouraged one another with a word. It was an Aramaic word, meaning the Lord is coming, or O come, O Lord. And it was the word Maranatha. They would say that to one another, Maranatha. Like a closing greeting. Hey, let me remind Maranatha. That's right. He's coming. He's coming. Those of us who believe in Jesus should live every day as if we expect him to come at any moment, because he could. Let me ask you a question today as we close. Are you ready to meet the Lord? If you're not, you can be. The Bible says, these things we have written unto you that you might know that you have eternal life. And if you don't know it yet, you can know it today. You say, Pastor, how can I know today that I have the hope of heaven? How can I know today that when the trumpet sounds, I'm going to be caught up to be with the Lord and not left behind? Here's how you can know, friend. You humble yourself. You repent of your sin. You turn to Christ for salvation, and he will save you, and he will change your life, and you'll be ready. That's how you know. And so I want to challenge you today to be rapture ready, friend. And if you want to receive Christ, I'm going to give you that opportunity. If you don't know, God wants you to know. He sent Jesus because of his love for you to die on the cross. He hung there and bled for your sins and mine. And he rose again from the dead. And now he offers you eternal life. And if you want to receive that and have that assurance of the hope of heaven, then as the band comes up and closes out, I'm going to give you an opportunity to get up out of your seat, wherever you're at, and come and stand below this platform and receive Christ. And when you get here, I'm going to lead you in a word of prayer. It could be one of you. It could be many of you. But today, if you can hear his voice, don't harden your heart. Today is the day of salvation. Don't put it off any longer. God won't force his way into your life. He knocks at the door of your heart and said, if you will open it, I will come in. I'll save you and I'll change your life. Will you pray with me? Heavenly Father, we thank you this morning for the hope of heaven, for the promise of your return. Lord, I pray today that if there are any listening, hearing what I'm saying, and the Spirit of God is bringing conviction and an awareness that they need to turn and be saved, that today would be the day. Lord, not another moment, not another day would go by without responding to the love of God, without responding to Jesus as Savior and Lord. And so, Father, I pray that you would give them the courage to stand to their feet and come and pray and receive Christ today and have their eternal address altered, that they could leave this place different than when they arrived this morning. And so we ask this now in Jesus' name, amen.
1: 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We'll get back into Revelation chapter 1 next time on A Daily Walk. Pastor John will be speaking about the King of Glory.

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0: Welcome to The Word for Today, featuring the Bible teaching of Pastor Chuck Smith, founder of the Calvary Chapel Movement. 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And on today's edition of The Word for Today, Pastor Chuck continues with the word of the Lord to Micah, as we pick up in Micah chapter 1, verse 1. And now, with today's message, here's Pastor Chuck.
1: So we turn now to the book of Micah. As is the very typical opening of most of the books of the prophets, the word of the Lord that came to Micah, the Moreshite, in the days of Jotham, Ahaz, and Hezekiah, the kings of Judah, which he saw concerning Samaria and Jerusalem. So he introduces himself, Micah, the city from which he hailed, Moreshite. The time of his prophecy, it is about the same time that Isaiah was prophesying. He was a contemporary to Isaiah. As we go back in the history of 2 Kings, and we look at Ahaz, he was one of the bad kings of the southern kingdom of Judah, and he did not that which was right in the sight of the Lord. But he established high places for the worship of the false gods in Jerusalem. Hezekiah was a good king, instituted reforms when he came to the throne. Now, prophesying during this period of time would mean that he was prophesying during the time that the northern kingdom of Israel fell to the Assyrians. The Assyrians, having conquered the northern kingdom, then invaded the southern kingdom at the time of Hezekiah. And of course, were defeated by the work of the Lord, the intervention of God. So the time that Samaria and the northern kingdom of Israel fell, so his prophecy is against Samaria and also against Jerusalem. Hear all ye people, hearken, O earth, and all that is therein. And let the Lord God be the witness against you, the Lord from his holy temple. So his calling unto the people now, to hear God's indictment, what God is witnessing against you. For behold, the Lord has come forth out of his place, and will come down and tread upon the high places of the earth. So he begins to use figurative language in describing the judgments of God that are going to be coming against them. And upon the mountain shall be molten under him. The valley shall be split as wax before the fire, and as waters that are poured down from a steep place. So the mountains will be melting. And the reason for the transgression of Jacob has all of this happened, and for the sins of the house of Israel. But what is the transgression of Jacob? Is it not centered in Samaria, where they had introduced the Baal worship in the northern kingdom? Is it not the high places of worship for false gods that were established in Jerusalem under King Ahaz? Therefore, the Lord declares, I will make Samaria as a heap of the field and as the plantings of a vineyard, and I will pour down the stones thereof into the valley, and I will discover the foundations thereof. That is, the buildings will be destroyed right down to the foundations. Now, today, as you are traveling in the middle portion of Jerusalem, leaving Shechem and heading towards Megiddo, you come to a very beautiful valley, and there is a hill in the valley that is the site of Samaria. The hills are covered with olive trees and fruit trees of all sorts. But as you turn off of the main road and you head up towards Samaria, you first get to the gate that was once the entrance to the city during the Roman period. And then you go along a column, or go along a road where there are Roman columns on either side. For the city of Samaria was rebuilt by the Romans. But as you get up to the top of the hill, you can find the palace of Ahab and of Omri. Those palaces that were once adorned with ivory furniture. Those palaces which were once such a glorious spectacle for everyone. The city of Samaria was a fabulous city set there on the hill. They thought that they were impregnable. And yet God had prophesied the destruction of Samaria. As you stand there, you can see where they have rolled the stones down the hillside. You can see the rubble. And even as the prophecy here goes, God uncovered the foundations. And you can see what was once the foundation of the temple, or of the palace of Ahab and of the palace of Omri there in Samaria. And this prophecy, of course, has been fulfilled. And you can go there today and see the fulfillment of this prophecy. It's like a heap in the field. Destroyed, lies in ruins to the present day, the foundations of the city having been uncovered. And all of the graven images that are there will be beaten to pieces, and all of the hires thereof shall be burned with the fire, and all of the idols thereof will I lay desolate, for she has gathered it of the hire of a harlot, and they shall return to the hire of a harlot. Therefore I will wail and howl. I will go stripped and naked, the prophet declares. And I will make wailing like the dragons and mourning as the owls. For her wound, that is of Samaria, her illness is incurable. For it has come unto Judah. It's actually also infected the southern kingdom, and they have begun the worship in the groves and in the high places. He has come to the gate of my people, even to Jerusalem, referring to the Assyrian invasion. Declare ye it not at Gath. Now, Gath was one of the capital cities of the Philistines. And when David was lamenting over the death of Saul and Jonathan, he made the same statement, declare it not at Gath. They hated to have their enemies rejoicing over their misfortunes. And of course, that was usually the case. The Philistines loved to rejoice over the misfortunes of God's people. You remember when they brought Samson into the house of their god Dagon. The purpose was to make sport, to rejoice over the helplessness of Samson.

use a play on words, and you have to really have a smattering of an understanding of Hebrew. The King James doesn't really give it to you here, but it's sort of a play on words. And he is saying, weep not in weep town, for Ephrath means weep town. So he said, don't weep in weep town. Or not Ephrath. Ephrath is dust town. And so he said, in dust town, roll in the dust. Weep not in weep town, in dust town, roll in the dust. Sapphire means beautiful. But here is a change, and that which is beautiful shall be stripped naked and shall be ashamed because of her nakedness. The inhabitant of Zanan, which means march, came not forth or did not march forth. So the inhabitants of March did not march in the morning of Beth Izel. He shall receive of you his standing. For the inhabitant of Meroth, and Meroth is bitterness, waited carefully for good. But evil came down from the Lord to the gate of Jerusalem, the Assyrian invasion again. O thou inhabitant of Lachish, now Lachish is horse town, bind the chariot to the swift horses. She is the beginning of the sin to the daughter of Zion. Lachish was one of the fortified cities. It was taken in the Assyrian invasion, but Jerusalem was not taken by the Assyrians, for God intervened. For the transgressions of Israel were found in thee. Therefore shalt thou give presents to Moresheth-Gath, the houses of Achzib. Now Achzib is lies, shall be a lie to the kings of Israel. So the house of lies will be a lie to the kings of Israel. So here Micah makes quite a play on words through these particular passages. Yet the Lord said, will I bring an heir unto thee, O inhabitant of Marasha? He shall come unto Abdullon, the glory of Israel. And then he speaks of the mourning, that is the shaving of their heads that they did when they mourned. And then they would shave their heads and for a period of time let their hair grow. And then they'd shave all the hair that grew over a 30-day period, and they'd take and offer it to the Lord. They'd burn it as an offering unto the Lord. And it was a sign of mourning. They do this to the present day. If there's a death in the family, then they don't shave for 30 days. And so you see many times a person in Israel, of course, a lot of them just have beards, a lot of the rabbis, but we've had friends, we go over there and they'll have beards. And the reason being, there's been a death in the family. So they shave and then they let their hair grow for 30 days and offer it. And it's a sign of their mourning. So make thee bald, poll thee for the delicate children, which of course the children have been slain. Enlarge thy baldness as an eagle, for they are gone into the captivity from thee. So the children are slain. Those that are not slain have been carried away captive. And so a time of mourning for them. Now God is giving here his continued indictment against Israel. And he said, woe to them that devise iniquity and work evil upon their beds. For when the morning is light, they practice it because it had been in the power of their hands. So those who were abusing their positions of power, for they covet fields and take them by violence. And he was probably thinking here of the vineyard of Naboth, which earlier King Ahab was just, you know, so doleful and all. And his wife says, what's the matter, honey? What's wrong with you? He says, oh, I want the field of Naboth and he won't sell it to me. No, I want that field. She says, well, don't worry, I'll take care of it for you. And she got some vain fellows who brought a false charge against Naboth, and the people stoned him to death. And she said, hey, he's dead. Go take his field. And so wicked Jezebel, in her taking by violence that which belonged, and so abusing their power for their own enrichment and their own gain, they

0: covet fields. Ahab coveted the field of Naboth. And then through the cunning of his wife Jezebel, they took it by violence. And houses, they take them away, so that they oppress a man in his house, even a man and his heritage. So notice, here are the sins. One, covetousness. Two, violence. And three, oppression. These things were common in Samaria, and that is why the judgment of God came against Samaria, and God allowed the Assyrians to carry them away captive. Therefore, thus saith the Lord, against this family do I devise an evil from which you will not escape, neither shall you go haughtily, for the time is evil. In that day, one will take up a parable against you and a lamentation with a doleful lamentation. A lamentation was a song of sorrow, but this is especially sorrowful, the doleful lamentation. And they will say, we are utterly spoiled. He has changed the portion of my people. How hath he removed it from me? Turning away, he hath divided our fields. Therefore, thou shalt have none that cast a cord by lot in the congregation of the Lord. The temple worship will cease. There will be none to take their turn, which, of course, they determined by the casting of lots in the temple of the Lord. Now, they were saying to the prophets of God, don't prophesy. But yet the false prophets continued their drivel. And that is pretty much more literally than what you find in your King James. They shall not prophesy to them, that they shall not take shame. O thou, in other words, don't prophesy in creating the shame in the people. O thou that are named the house of Jacob, is the spirit of the Lord troubled or angry? Are these his doings? Do not my words do good to them that walk uprightly? But even of late, my people is risen up as an enemy. Now notice that even though all of this sin exists and they've risen up against God, God still maintains them as my people. O love that will not let me go, I rest myself in thee. Even of late, God said, my people is risen up as an enemy. You pull off the robe with the garment from them that pass by securely as men adverse from war. The women of my people have ye cast out from their pleasant houses, and from their children have ye taken away my glory forever. Arise ye and depart, for this is not your rest, because it is polluted. It shall destroy you even with the sore destruction. If a man walking in the spirit and falsehood do lie, saying, I will prophesy unto thee of wine and of strong drink, then you will make him the prophet to the people. They didn't want to hear God's word. They told Micah, hey, don't prophesy to us. And yet, if a fellow would come along and I'll sing to you of good days, of wine and strong drink and all, then they say, hey, you're our prophet. We want to hear you. Men haven't changed much. They don't want to hear really of the judgment of God that is to be meted out against a sinful generation. They want to hear all is well. All's going to be good. Don't worry. It's all going to work out. Cheer up. Keep your head up. Think positively, because we're going to come through on top. And people say, oh, tell me more. Tell me more. As the whole thing's going down the tube. And so they don't want to hear the truth. And God is rebuking them that they will not listen to his truth. They would rather hear a lie than the truth. But the Lord is talking now of a remnant that he's going to work with. I will surely assemble, O Jacob, all of thee. I will surely gather the remnant of Israel. And I will put them together as the sheep of Bozrah, as the flock in the midst of their fold. They shall make great noise by reason of the multitude of men. The breaker is come up before them. They have broken up and have passed through the gate and are gone out by it, and their king shall pass before them, and the Lord on the head of them. Now the Lord speaks of the coming judgment that is going to come against those that have gone into captivity. And I said, "Hear, I pray you, O heads of Jacob, ye princes of the house of Israel. Is it not for you to know judgment, who hate the good and love the evil, who pluck off their skin from off of them and their flesh from off their bones, who also eat the flesh of my people and flay their skin from off them, and they break their bones and chop them in pieces as for the pot and the flesh within the cauldron? Then shall they cry unto the Lord, but he will not hear them. He will even hide his face from them at that time, as they have behaved themselves ill in their doings. For thus saith the Lord concerning the prophets that make my people err, that bite with their teeth and cry, Peace. And he that putteth not into their mouths, they even prepare war against him." So God is speaking out against the people now. Because of their evil deeds, the judgments of God that are going to come, though they don't want to hear of it, but it must come. Their prophets are saying unto them, Peace, but by that they are causing the people to err.
1: 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And be sure to join us again next time as Pastor Chuck continues his verse-by-verse study through the Bible. That's right here on the next edition of The Word for Today. And now, once again, here's Pastor Chuck.
0: May the Lord bless and guide your life this week. When those decisions have to be made, may the Lord give you a very strong impression to lead you into his path of righteousness, and may you experience God's power working in your life in a very special way. May the love of Christ just fill your heart and overflow, that lives around you might be touched because of what the Lord has done for you. May you be his witnesses, a testimony to others by the love of Christ that shines forth from you.

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No amount of money can give you peace. 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

In Philippians 4, we read, "Don't worry about anything. 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Tell God what you need and thank Him for all that He's done."

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1: 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Christians everywhere want you there. But most of all, He who created you wants you home. 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

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He knows you better than you do, and He still loves you. Talk to Him, and He will surely respond.

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1: 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Our teacher here on Straight from the Heart is Senior Pastor Joe Foch. We're currently in the New Testament, going verse by verse through the Gospel of Mark. On today's broadcast, we'll continue our study beginning in chapter 9. Before we finish, I'll give you some additional information so you can contact us with any questions or comments. 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
2: They see Elijah and Moses speaking with Jesus. What a remarkable scene. Luke tells us that they're speaking with Jesus of the decease he's about to accomplish at Jerusalem. Now, that sounds like his death. You know, this is a strange idea, isn't it? You're about to accomplish a decease. That doesn't seem like a huge accomplishment. The Greek is exodus, about the exodus he was about to accomplish in Jerusalem. He would lead captivity captive. Oh, death, you know, where is thy sting? Oh, grave, where is thy victory? He would have victory over hell and death and the devil and the grave. And he would lead not captives, but captivity itself captive. He was about to do what Moses never did. Moses brought the people to the edge of the promised land, didn't bring them in. Elijah called down fire from heaven, but never really changed the nation. Jesus is about to accomplish an exodus that neither of them had actually finished or accomplished. When both of them died, their work was not done. Jesus, before he dies on the cross, he will say, "It is finished." Tetelestai, paid in full. They're talking with them about the exodus or the decease, Luke says, he's about to accomplish in Jerusalem. And Peter answered. Now, I like that. He didn't have to answer because nobody was talking to him. Peter answered and said to Jesus, "Master, it's good for us to be here." And you think Moses and Elijah, who are these guys? You know, just, you know, it's really a good thing we're here. And you can see, you know, Moses going, you know, "I tried that at the burning bush. Don't do that. It's good for us to be here. Let us make three tabernacles, one for you, one for Moses, and one for Elijah. I have a great idea. Let's just stay here. This is so cool. And it's a good thing we're here because you guys just keep talking. We don't need to interrupt. And we'll build three tabernacles. We'll just stay here." Wait, you know, who do men say that I am? Some say Elijah. Who do you say that I am? You're the Christ, the Son of the living God. Now he's putting him right back on the same level with Elijah. Now he wants to build three tabernacles and put them all on the same level. It's good that we're here. Let us build three tabernacles, one for thee, one for Moses, and one for Elijah. And he must have told, Mark must have said, "Why did you say that?" And in verse 6, he tells us, "For he wist not what to say, for they were sore afraid." Now, the secret is, if you're ever somewhere and Jesus and Moses and Elijah appear and you don't know what to say, don't say anything. That's the lesson here. Don't say anything. He said, we didn't know what to say because we were sore afraid. It's interesting. That phrase, sore afraid, is only used one other time in the New Testament, and that is in Hebrews chapter 12, verse 21. It says, when Moses was in Sinai, and so terrible was the sight that Moses said, "I exceedingly fear and quake at Mount Sinai in the presence of God." Moses said he exceedingly feared and he was quaking. Here it says, same exact phrase, they were sore afraid. You know, we look at this and sometimes we think because Peter opened up his mouth that they weren't that terrified. It says here, they were sore afraid. They see Jesus in his glory and Moses and Elijah standing there talking with him. They didn't know what to say, so Peter pipes up. And there was a cloud then that overshadowed them, and a voice came out of the cloud saying, "This is my beloved Son, hear him." Peter is the only human being that ever lived, which is basically told directly by God to be quiet and listen to his Son. The Shekinah glory cloud overshadows them, and God says, "This is my Son, hear him." When they look up, Jesus is the only one there. Peter will recount this as he says to us in his second epistle. He says, "For we have not followed cunningly devised fables when we made known unto you the power and the coming of our Lord Jesus Christ, but we were eyewitnesses of his majesty. For he received from God the Father honor and glory when there came such a voice to him from the excellent glory, 'This is my beloved Son in whom I am well pleased.'" And he leaves out the "hear him." You know, Peter, it's like it happened yesterday. As an older man, he's writing, he remembers, he says, "But we have now a more sure word of prophecy." He said, "We didn't make known to you the coming power of the Lord with cunningly devised fables. Hey, we were there, and we heard God the Father speak in the Holy Mount and say, 'This is my beloved.'" Now, he doesn't give us the fact there in his second epistle that God was talking to him and saying, "This is my beloved Son." And it's literally "be hearing him" are the tenses. And suddenly it says, "When they had looked around about, they saw no man anymore save Jesus, only with themselves." So no doubt this is a crucial point in the ministry of Christ. Peter and John are to be central figures. James will be the first martyred, interestingly. And given such access to some remarkable things, and yet he would be the first martyred. "And as they came down," it says, "from the mountain, he charged them that they should tell no man what things they had seen." Because this is a couple of guys that are going to be talking. You know, he knows them. He's telling them, "Don't tell anybody what you've seen till the Son of Man were risen from the dead." You don't catch here, the Greek is till the Son of Man is risen, eknekron, out from among the dead. "And they kept saying with themselves, questioning one with another, what the rising out from among the dead should mean." Now, it's because the Jewish people believed in a general resurrection. Daniel chapter 12, Isaiah 26, there were places in the Old Testament that talked, Job 19, about the resurrection from the dead. They believe the just and the unjust are all raised together. They believe in a general resurrection. Jesus here says, "Don't say anything till the Son of Man be risen out from among the dead." And then they're questioning, what does this rising out from among the dead mean? Christ will be the first fruits of those who slept. We're going to have to ask Matthew when we get to heaven, the other guys who came out of the tombs after his resurrection, what that was all about. Then we have the church, part of the first resurrection, at the rapture. We have the two prophets, part of the first resurrection. And no doubt we have the Old Testament saints raised to be part of the millennial kingdom, part of the first resurrection. The first resurrection is a resurrection unto life, and it is a category, not an event. The second resurrection is a resurrection to damnation. And we see that certainly at the great white throne. But there is the rising out from among the dead. God puts a difference between the just and the unjust. The resurrection unto life and the resurrection unto damnation. So they're hearing this. It will be developed in the New Testament. It's brand new for them. What is this rising out from among the dead? They're having this conversation. Now look, imagine these guys coming down. They had followed Jesus now for between 2 and 3 years. The first year kind of on and off. The last 2 years fairly steady. And they're following him now, walking down from the Mount of Transfiguration. They've looked at the back of his head for 2 years. They've looked at the back of his robe for 2 years. They know what the back of his heels sticking out through his sandals look like. They know what the back of the bottom of his sandals look like. But I guarantee you he was the same, but never the same again. They watched him and they looked at them and they thought, "I wonder when he's going to do it again." I bet on Palm Sunday, as they're getting ready for Palm Sunday, they're going to argue about who's going to sit on his right hand and left hand, because they're thinking, I bet Wade, he'll blow their mind. He's going to be riding into Jerusalem on his donkey, and all of a sudden he's going to let it out again. He's going to, you know, this is the way, you see what he's going to do. I mean, they walked behind him, but he was never the same again. He was still the same, but never the same. Never the same. They're asking, what is this rising out from among the dead? They're debating back and forth. They're talking among themselves. And then they ask him, saying, well, why say the scribes that Elijah must first come? You're telling us not to tell anybody what we saw. And the scribes say that Elijah has to come. And Malachi says that Elijah, behold, I send Elijah before the great and terrible day of the Lord. Isn't that what just happened? Shouldn't we tell everybody? Shouldn't we be excited about this? And he, Jesus, told them, he answers them, and he says, Elijah verily cometh. Now, if you study that, what he says is, in fact, Elijah is coming. He still puts it in the future. And restoreth all things, and how it is written of the Son of Man that he must suffer many things and be set at naught. Now, Psalm 22, Isaiah 53, all of, you know, so many chapters talked about his suffering and what would happen. But I say unto you that Elijah is indeed come, and they have done unto him whatsoever they listed, as it is written of him. Now, speaking of John the Baptist, who came forward not literally, physically Elijah, but in the power and the anointing of Elijah. If Israel would have received Christ at that time as their Messiah, John the Baptist would have fulfilled then that role of Elijah. But that didn't happen. And Elijah's still coming, and I believe with Moses, to prepare the way of the Lord, to be one of the two prophets, the eyes of the whole world being upon them outside of Jerusalem. And I believe that precludes the church. God is speaking and ministering to Israel. He's never had both economies in the world at one time, I believe. And they're not preaching the gospel, those two. They're calling down fire out of heaven. They're turning water to blood. They're talking about the judgment of God. They're talking about the God of Israel. And I believe when that happens and when their ministry begins, the church is gone. We know it's the first 3.5 years of the tribulation period. The second 3.5 years properly, I know the Great Tribulation. But the first 3.5 years is the time of their ministry, 1,260 days.

and the whole world celebrates. That's not the second 3.5 years, because at the end of the second 3.5 years, all of the tribes of the earth mourn because of him. They beg the mountains to fall on him. The sun goes out, the moon goes out, the stars go out, and the only thing that's visible is the Lord of Lords and the King of Kings, Jesus Christ, coming in all of his glory to set up his kingdom, and nobody's partying then. Their ministry is the first 3.5 years. Elijah will come. He has something to do. He is not done to turn the hearts of the fathers of the children and the hearts of the children of the fathers. But he said, they did unto him whatever they listed. And when he came to his disciples, he saw a great multitude about them, and the scribes questioning with them. And straightway all the people, when they beheld him, were greatly amazed, and running to him, saluted him. Now, there's a question about what this great amazement is, because it's a word that means to be astounded. When they see him, they're staggered. Some try to say that, like Moses, when he came down from the mountain, his face was shining, that Jesus had a residue of that as he came. I don't believe that, because the glory we see on Christ is different than the glory we see on Moses. Moses' glory was a reflected glory, that was a glory that was exterior, that shone upon him. The glory of Christ burst forth from within. And when he called that back again, there was no residue of that I imagine. But some try to say that's why the people are amazed here. And he asked the scribes, what question ye with them? Now he sees the scribes hassling his disciples, and he comes to stick up for the boys and says, what are you doing with my guys now? Don't you ever leave them alone. What are you arguing about now? And one of the multitude answered and said, Master, I have brought unto thee my son, which hath a dumb spirit. I brought my son to you. Now, he wasn't there, so his son ended up with the disciples. And wheresoever he taketh him, now we have interesting language here, verse 18. To take means to take to oneself, to seize with power. This spirit taketh his son. To tear him means to put him into seizures, to injure him, to tear at him. And he foameth and gnasheth with his teeth. He pineth away, is the same word that's used of the grass of the field that withers when the wind blows over it. His son, he says, he pineth away, he withers. And I spake to thy disciples that they should cast him out, and they could not. And Jesus answered him and said, O faithless generation, how long shall I be with you? How long shall I suffer you? Bring him to me. Now, no doubt Jesus is speaking to the multitude. He's speaking to the scribes. He's speaking to his disciples. He's speaking to the whole generation. His disciples had been sent out to cast out demons, to raise the dead. And now there's this struggle, and they're unable to cast this demon out. This father brings this boy. And they brought him unto him, and when he saw him, straightway the spirit tore him, and he fell on the ground, and he wallowed foaming. Now look, there are times when Jesus encounters a demon, and the demon screams out, what have we to do with thee, thou Christ, the Son of the living God? We find that in the beginning of Mark's gospel. We find that with the demoniac at Gadara. This spirit seems very vile, very strong, very stubborn. He sees Christ. He doesn't scream out to Christ. He doesn't just come out. It says here, he takes hold of the boy straightway. He tore him, that he fell on the ground, and the little boy is laying there wallowing and foaming. And he, Jesus, asked his father, how long is it ago since this came unto him? And he, the father, said, of a child. The idea is from birth, from the time he was a baby. It's and there's huge questions. How does that happen? This father up in the area of Caesarea Philippi, is he involved in some type of pagan worship? Had he offered another child to a pagan god? Were him and his wife involved in immoral things? Were they, certainly worshiping?

0: or making offerings to devils. Something, the family had been open in some way, and the repercussions of that were in the life of this. It doesn't say he was born that way, but from the time he was very young. So, you know, we have a father here who's robbed of dignity. He's robbed of being proud of his son. He's never fished with his son. He's never talked to his son about his first date. He's never going to talk to him about raising children. He's never going to see grandchildren. He's watched this child. We're going to find out sometimes the spirit threw him into the water. Sometimes the spirit threw him into the fire trying to kill him. This father has had, and no doubt all the time he's thinking, did I do this? Did I bring this on? Did I allow this? What did I do wrong? What could I have done differently? So, you know, we read over it quickly, but there's a whole process here. This is a man, and this is his son, and there's great brokenness here. He says, oftentimes it hath cast him into the fire and into the waters to destroy him. But if thou canst do anything, have compassion on us, him, the child, the mother, and help us. If you can do anything, have compassion on us. And Jesus said unto him, look how quickly he says it back. If thou canst, what do you mean if I can? The question is not if I can, the question is if you can. If you canst believe, all things are possible to him that believeth. And straightway the father of the child cried out and said with tears, Lord, I believe, help thou mine unbelief. What a genuine prayer and what a genuine cry. And how many times have you and I prayed that? Lord, I believe. Help my unbelief. Lord, I'm here before you. Increase my faith. Lord, I believe. Help my unbelief. And when Jesus saw the people come running, because they know there's about to be a miracle, he rebuked the foul spirit, saying unto him, thou dumb and deaf spirit. So this spirit no doubt causes an inability to speak or hear. Thou dumb and deaf spirit, I charge thee, come out of him, and beautifully enter no more into him. He secures the boy's future. The father doesn't have to leave and think, boy, I hope he doesn't come back. Every time his kid snores, he doesn't have to think, oh no, he's back again, you know. The Jesus secures the future of this little boy on behalf of the father and on behalf of this young child. Enter no more into him, and those spirits have to listen. And the spirit cried and tore him sore, so stubborn, and came out of him, and he was as one dead, insomuch that many said, hey, he's dead. That's how dead he looked. A lot of people in the crowd said, he's dead. Yeah, he's delivered now. He's dead. Mark alone tells us this. But Jesus took him by the hand. This is the second phase of the miracle. And lifted him up. And he arose. Remarkable. His frame was so ravaged and so torn from the strength of this demon that he collapsed there as a dead person. Jesus touched him, took him by the hand, raised him up, and he arose. And when he was come into the house, Jesus, his disciples asked him privately, how come we couldn't cast out that demon? Very interesting answer. You can do with it what you want. He said unto them, this kind, this genos, this family, this kind of spirit can come forth by nothing but by prayer and fasting. Speaking about a lifestyle, they should not be a faithless generation. You know, it isn't okay, we have a demon-possessed boy here, now I need to do a black bread fast, I need to go through these incantations. That's not what he's saying. He's saying that encountering this kind of spirit, you need to be the kind of person who leads a lifestyle of fasting and prayer. You need to be standing in the right place spiritually to confront. Now, What is this kind? I don't know that. There are principalities and there are powers. What is the difference between a demon and a fallen angel? We don't find fallen angels anywhere seeking to possess bodies. Demons, it seems to me, are some type of disembodied spirit that need to get back into a human, a pig. You know, please don't listen to people that say, you know, you got demons in your albums, you got demons in your wall. People have come to us and said, I think there's a demon in my wall. Will you come pray to my house? They're looking for biology. They're looking for protein. They're not in your sheetrock. That's not happening. You know, they can scare you and make you think that, but that deal's not going on. This kind can come forth by nothing but prayer and fasting. And you know, look, fasting's a good thing. Well, I have hypoglycemia. Well, okay, then don't fast from food. Fast from television for 2 weeks. That'll change your life. I have diabetes. Well, then don't fast from food. Fast from gossip for a month. Try to go an entire month without talking about someone else. Try to go an entire month without telling a dirty joke, without saying something you shouldn't say. Try to go an entire month getting up 1 hour earlier than you get up to get on your knees and seek Him.
1: 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Thanks for listening, and remember to join us next time as we continue with more great Bible teaching that comes straight from the heart.

churches are starting to use words. They're almost like magic words or trick words to communicate. And where does this word come from? Where does that word? And so I'm leery of it. Why? Because so many people aren't teaching the Bible anymore. Doesn't make them right or wrong. Just makes me want to say, I don't know about this guy. And if I don't really know, I'm going to stay away from it. Nothing personal. That

0: Welcome to Apply Within, a verse-by-verse study of the Word of God with Pastor Bob Davis of North Country Chapel. We invite you to join with us as we, by the power of God's Holy Spirit, apply His Word within our own hearts as we study line upon line, precept upon precept, verse-by-verse, through the Bible. Jesus is called the Good Shepherd as our study of John continues in chapter 10. Here's Pastor Bob.
1: So verse 1 says, truly, truly, I say unto you. Remember, he just said, if you were blind, you'd have no sin. But now you say, we can see, therefore your sin remains. Now, truly, truly, I say unto you, he that enters not by the door into the sheepfold, but climbeth up some other way, gets in some other way, the same is a thief and a robber. But he that enters in by the door is the shepherd of the sheep. And you, rightly so, if you're not paying close attention, you say, where did that come from? He just goes from telling them they're blind fools and still in their sin, willingly refusing to turn, refusing to repent, willingly you're still in your sin. And then he starts talking about shepherds. The Pharisees are claiming to be what? The spiritual leaders over Israel. They are the most holy. You got the Pharisees and the scribes and the Sadducees and the Herodians, which is a political group, but they still kind of carried a lot of weight when it came to trying to teach or interpret the Bible, right? So you got all these groups and they all reject Jesus. They all don't understand the Word of God, but they are the Bible teachers. So if you got a bunch of Bible teachers across your land and they're teaching the Bible, but they're not teaching the Bible, you really have a problem on your hands, because what do? Where do you go if the teachers aren't teaching the Word of God? Where do you go to get it? So listen, here's the point. The Pharisees are claiming to be the overseers. The term Jesus is going to use here is shepherds. Get it? They claim they're the true shepherds over Israel. You know, we're descendants of, you know, Moses. We're the priesthood. We're this, we're that. We're in charge. We're the holy ones. We're the shepherds over Israel. So Jesus has just called them guilty of not even understanding the Word of God, and they think they're the shepherds over Israel. So to show the seriousness of this, you've seen the language many times already in the Gospels, in the Gospel of John here even. The seriousness of what Jesus is about to say, because he's going to tell them a parable, if you will, an illustration. So he says this to show the seriousness about the illustration he's going to show us. He says, truly, truly, most assuredly, the language says, he that enters not by the door into the sheepfold, but climbs up any other way, that one is a thief and a robber. But the one that enters in by the door is the shepherd of the sheep. They're saying they're the shepherds. He's going to say to them, I'm the shepherd. Sheepfold, what is that? It's an area with a high, solid fence around it, or in many cases, a rock wall, roughly built rock wall high, where the sheep are led into every night. At near the end of the day, they just lead them in there, and there's only one way in and one way out. And the keeper will just guard, and nothing gets in unless it's got a legitimate reason to, and nothing comes out. The sheep get out there in the dark, you're going to lose them. They're going to hurt themselves or worse, right? And it's there for their safety. It's not there, they're not being punished. It's nighttime, they need to get their binky and lay down and rest. The sheep need the rest. And it's to protect them from the dangers of the night. Oftentimes, at the sheepfold, if it was near, like at Bethlehem, there were all kinds of different sheep owners, all kinds of different shepherds. So oftentimes, there were many different flocks put into the sheepfold at night. It's just a good way to keep count of them, protect them. And then when morning comes, the shepherd's going to come and going to take all the sheep to wherever they want them to graze. So that's what a sheepfold is. Now, in that sheepfold, there was only one door, only one entrance exit. It's right here. It's set right there. And there's only one way in, one way out. And it is guarded all night. So Jesus is basically saying this, that many come to the children of Israel claiming to be a shepherd of theirs, claiming to be sent by God, but they were not shepherds, speaking of the Pharisees, etc., right? And he just said that. They are not. They're stealing. They're going to destroy. You'll see he says in a moment. They're claiming to be shepherds, claiming to be sent by God, but they are not ordained by God. Those Pharisees didn't understand the word of God and were being disobedient to the word of God and were making up things that the word of God didn't say so that the people would act the way they wanted the people to act. And telling them you have to do this and you can't do this. And Jesus will say, you're putting all kinds of weight on the backs of these people. You got to do this. You got to do this. You got to have one of those. And you got to be over here at a certain time. But you don't lift a finger. You put all this weight on them, but you don't lift a finger to make the load lighter for them. You're just piling it on and they're just going to have to get through it or fall down, right? So that's what he's saying to them. They were not, he said, some are not ordained of God. And if they're not ordained of God, what are they? Well, I guess the term I would use would be self-appointed. You know, the Bible does tell us a man chooses a full-time ministry, job of ministry, an overseer. He chooses a good thing, but there needs to be a calling and there, you know, you need to, there are certain qualifications. There are certain things that he's got to be able to do, et cetera, and so forth. So just because I feel like I want to do it doesn't mean I should do it. And you can see that by listening to Christian radio. Some of those people really probably think it's an easy job, and you listen to them and go, well, no, the Bible doesn't say that at all. I don't know where you got it, kind of thing. So what's happening? Well, here's what's happened. They're self-appointed. They're not God-ordained. Therefore, they come into the sheepfold, but they can't come through the front door. They come in any other way they can get in. Climb over, pay money, and find a bad keeper of the gate there. In other words, they're not legitimate. Now, Jesus now refers to himself, which he's been saying all along. He refers to himself. The true shepherd comes through the door. Now, what does that mean? If you got a parable, what is the meaning of coming through the door? Well, it's easy. He came in fulfillment of the Old Testament prophecies. He did it the right way. He became flesh miraculously, and he's going to be born in Bethlehem, and you got all the prophecies. He came the very exact way. He came through the door. He did it right. The others are getting in there, making a mess of everything, and they didn't do it right. And since he came in the right way, they should be able to recognize him. He said that in the last chapter. You should if you knew the scriptures, you would know who I am. You would know I'm the Messiah. And remember, they took up stones because he claimed to be God. They wanted to kill him. Look at verse 3. To him, who's him? Him whom? The shepherd. To him, the porter opens. In other words, opens the door. And the sheep hear his voice, and he calls his own sheep by name, and he leads them out. And when he puts forth his own sheep, he goes before them. In other words, he doesn't drive them. He gets in front of them and leads them on to where he wants to take them. When he puts forth his own sheep, he goes before them, and the sheep follow him. Why? They know his voice. Remember, this is a parable. It's an illustration of what Jesus is doing and what the Pharisees are doing and the difference between the two. It's a simple, a clear picture. He says, the sheep follow him and they know his voice. And a stranger, they will not follow. Who? True sheep that belong to Jesus will not follow a stranger. But they will run away from him, flee from him, for they do not know the voice of strangers. They don't recognize strangers' voices. This parable, Jesus spoke unto them, but they understood not what things they were which he spoke. They had no clue what he's talking about. In this parable, Jesus also makes something perfectly clear. If you can't tell, his sheep, how many Gentiles have been saved so far up to chapter 10 in the Gospel of John? None. So far. So when he says his sheep, who are they? The children of Israel. Good, good, right. He's preaching to the crowds in Galilee and this and that. He's in his own country. He'll go out a little bit and you'll see it happening. But right now, the only sheep that he has, real sheep that he has, are the children of Israel, the chosen people. He was sent to them first. So he makes it perfectly clear. The sheepfold and the sheep, that's the nation of Israel. And he is the true shepherd. And the spiritual leaders, so-called spiritual leaders of Israel, they're the false shepherds. They're the hypocrites. The illustration, the parable, is very easy to understand, not complicated at all. But the people didn't understand it. So he's going to keep talking. Now he's going to change it up a little bit. Watch this. Verse 7. Then Jesus said to them again, and there's another little illustration, truly, truly, once again, same thing. I say unto you, I am the door of the sheep. Now he goes from being the good shepherd. He's given them a whole different illustration. He's the door you go in and out of. He's also the good shepherd, but now it's a whole different little illustration. Truly, truly, I say to you, I'm the door of the sheep. All that ever came before me, all, and in the Greek, all means all good. All that ever came before me are thieves and robbers, but the sheep did not listen to them. I am the door. Another one of his I am. By me, if any individual enters in, he shall be saved and shall go in and out and find pasture. And people use that to say, see, you can lose your salvation. You can come in, and then you can go out, kind of like the hokey pokey, and you can come back in, you can come back out. It's not what he's saying at all. Got nothing to do with salvation there. Listen closely. Jesus gives another illustration. This time, and now we know he's the good shepherd in that last illustration, but he's now presenting himself as the door itself. I am the door. The way you get in to the sheepfold, the way you get back and forth out is through me. The only way to get in there is through him. Now you see, what's he talking about? I had to look this up because I don't really work as much as I should with sheep. When they left the sheepfold, remember the last illustration? He's the shepherd. He calls his sheep. They all follow him. He walks out and they're all now following him. When he gets to the place where they're going, They set up another enclosure. It's for safety and security. What if some wild animals start circling the field? So they would set up a little makeshift is what it is, the idea. It's good and solid, but they do it quickly. And what happens is this. It's a safe area for the sheep. The shepherd himself would stand in that little open space. So for the sheep to get in, they had to go through him. And for the sheep to get back out, they had to go through him. And if anybody tried to get in that was a wild animal or something to hurt, well, he's right there and it's not going to happen. So that's how they did it. Because I always wondered about that. But when I saw it, I thought, well, gosh, that makes sense too. He took his place at the entrance of the enclosure, standing right there, letting the sheep in and out. Now the sheep can go out to the pasture in front of the enclosure or that area. The sheep that are, they're comfortable and they might just go and some lay around near the water or whatever, but he's still got his eye on them. Or if they were frightened or afraid, they would commonly come running and retreat to the security where their shepherd's at and hide in their little safe space. The little enclosure, the shepherd himself being the door, the only way in, the only way out. When Jesus says this, all whoever came before me were thieves and robbers, he's referring to the spiritual leaders of Israel, that have been telling the people wrong things about God's word, putting loads on them that the word of God never put on them, causing them to think you can only go to church on this day, or you have to give so much money. If you don't, we're coming to get it from you, or you have to do this. You got to say so many prayers today, and you have to, right? Religion is what they were teaching, and Jesus is teaching relationship. He's referring to the spiritual leaders of the nation who what? He's already called them thieves and robbers. What he's saying is they don't truly care for the spiritual needs of the sheep. So they just, you know, make rule after rule after rule after rule. And some churches are like that. It's a picture because those false teachers were false teachers. Jesus says, I'm the door. If anyone comes in through me, they are saved, safe. And they can come in and go out and find pasture, simply meaning their needs will be taken care of. He's not talking about getting saved and getting unsaved. He's talking about you're free to roam. You walk. I'm with you everywhere you go. If you want to go check out that little part of the field, I go before you. The shepherd is always right there. So what it is, when you see it, they can come in and out and have pasture. He's not saying saved, unsaved, or something like that. It's a picture, I believe, a simple little illustration of perfect security and perfect liberty. And in Jesus Christ, we have complete security and perfect liberty. We are free in Jesus Christ. So verse 10, the thief does not come except to steal, to kill, and to destroy. And I am come that they might have life, that they might have it more abundantly. That's really easy to understand. The thief, the devil, and all of his followers, the high priests, the Pharisees, the Sadducees, the doctors of the law, the scribes, the Herodians, they all are false shepherds. They come only to steal, take what they want from the people, to kill the people, and to destroy. That's what the devil's after, to steal, to kill, to destroy. That's what he's after. You want to follow him? That's what you'll have. Nothing, basically. They're only looking to get what they want. And when someone enters into any kind of ministry or any kind of mission field because they think it's an easy way to make a living or this or that, that's a false heart right there. That's not a call from God. That's somebody hoping they don't have to do a real job or something. Jesus says, but on the contrary, as opposed to that, I am come that they might have life, that they might have it more abundantly. So why? Jesus loves the sheep. Those are his people, Israel. He loves them. They keep turning their back on God or spitting in his eye and turning their back. But he loves them. And he promised that he's never going to let them completely be destroyed because he loves them. It's what he promised Father Abraham. Jesus loves the sheep, each and every one of them. We look at some of his sheep and we go, oh, what a mess, what a mess. Or you look at us and you go, what a mess, what a mess. But Jesus says, he's mine. She is mine. Just get away from her. Leave her alone. She's mine. Leave him alone. Who are you to judge another man's servant? He stands or he falls before his own master, and God is able to make him or her stand, and he will. You say, I can't stand at all. I'm just the weakest there is. God will have you standing on that day. You'll be standing before Jesus Christ for rewards. That's his promise. And I want you to know something about this shepherd. He loves his sheep, each and every one of them. He goes on, I am the good shepherd. And the good shepherd gives his life for the sheep. He's going to die for these sheep. But he that is a hireling and not the shepherd, whose own sheep they are not, whose own the sheep are not, he sees the wolf coming and leaves the sheep and flees, runs away. And the wolf catches them and scatters the sheep. In other words, kills some and scatters them. The hireling flees, runs, because he is a hireling and he doesn't care for the sheep. The Pharisees, if they weren't eaten so well, if they didn't have the best clothes, if they weren't treated and given the best seats in the house everywhere they went, they wouldn't be in ministry long. They'd quit it and find something that was more lucrative. That's what he's saying, basically. And this is another I am. I'm the good shepherd. Not only does he say I'm the door, but I am the good shepherd. By the way, if you look it up, that means the beautiful, kind shepherd. beautiful, good, kind shepherd. The good shepherd lays down his life for the sheep. The true good shepherd will give his life on the cross at Calvary willingly for all of us. False shepherds don't do that. They're hirelings, meaning you got to pay. They're getting paid. That's why they're doing what they're doing, because they get so many weeks of vacation, so much housing allowance, so much this, so much that. And if you take that from them, they're going to go find someplace else to work. True? That's what a hireling is. It's okay to be a hireling if you're just trying to earn a living. But if you're in the ministry, you're called to be a minister, then we're going to serve the Lord all that we can, no matter what comes in to us or doesn't come to us. Hirelings don't, let me say this, they don't own the sheep. Jesus does. But the hirelings, they're just getting paid to keep an eye on them. He or she is just paid for doing what they're doing. So when danger comes, and mark this down, it always does, when really hard times and troubles come, and the hireling runs away, he's going to leave the sheep. Whatever happens to them, happens to them. You know, I'm out of here. This is crazy. Mr. Ironside writes, there are many hirelings in the ministry today, in the church today. Men and women who choose the ministry as a comfortable occupation without true love for God's sheep. It never works out. False doctrine is running rampant in our country today, for sure. I'm the good shepherd, and I know my sheep, and they know me. In other words, I'm known of mine. As the Father knows me, even so I know the Father. And I lay down my life for the sheep. And other sheep I have, which are not of this fold. Them also I must bring, and they will hear my voice, and there shall be one fold and one shepherd. So put that together. I'm the good shepherd, and I know my sheep, and they know me. When you came to Jesus Christ, you started to learn, didn't you? Remember? And you still are. And you know more and more about Jesus. You have more experience with him. You trust him more and more because he's never let you down yet. Even though this next big thing you got coming, you think, I don't know, we're going to make it. We're always going to make it. Even if we lose everything we have, we're always going to make it. I know my sheep, but they know me. You know, the language is this. It talks about an intimacy and a personal interest. Jesus knows you intimately, and he's interested in what you think and how you feel and how it's going. And Jesus says, here's the model. This is what he's after. As the Father knows me, I know the Father. And he knows us that way, and he wants us to know him that intimately too. As the Father knows me, I know them. I'm willingly laying my life down for the sheep. And he did give his own life to pay the price for all sin. Remember at the cross at Calvary. Now this other flock throws people off. Shouldn't you, because you already realize who's the flock that he's talking about here? Not the other one, but who's the flock? It's Israel. But the gospel is going to go outside the land of Israel. And who will get saved? Gentiles. That's you and me and everybody that's a Gentile. We're the other part of the flock. And he says, I've got this flock and I have another flock. And he's going to bring them all in and make them one. So there will be no Jew and Gentile anymore in the flock of Jesus Christ, right? Another sheep I have, which are not of this fold. Them I must also bring, and they shall hear my voice, and there shall be one fold and one shepherd. There will be no Jew and Gentile. In Jesus Christ, there's no male or female, no Jew or Gentile. We're all his sheep.
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1: Welcome to The Word for Today, featuring the Bible teaching ministry of Pastor Chuck Smith, founder of the Calvary Chapel Movement. 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And on today's edition of The Word for Today, Pastor Chuck continues his message, The Promises of God, as we pick up in Hebrews chapter 6, verse 12. And now, with today's study, here's Pastor Chuck.
2: There are promises that God has given that we have not entered into. Remember back in chapter 4, let us beware lest a promise having given to us of rest that we should fail from entering into it. There are many promises that God has given to us that we haven't really laid claim to. And so we live in fear, we live in anxiety. Though there is a promise that we could take and we could just accept that promise of God and say, well, God, you've promised. I like it when Jacob, man, talk about a stressful situation. He had left his uncle Laban with the two daughters and all of the cattle and the sheep that he had, you know, gathered during his time of service there. Unbeknownst to him, his wife Rachel had taken some of the father's little gods. And so Laban got a bunch of fellows and they came pursuing after Jacob, ready to wipe him out. But the night before he got up to him, the Lord spoke to Laban and he said, you don't touch that man or you're in big trouble. So Laban is wanting to wipe him out, but he's fearful of God, who has said, don't you touch him. But he at least is going to get his word in. So he catches up with Jacob and he really tells him off. You know, you've ripped me off. Jacob says, what do you mean ripped you off? I labored for 17 years and you changed my wages 10 times. God's blessed me. Now, don't tell me I ripped you off. Well, he said, you not only took my daughters, you didn't even let them kiss their grandpa goodbye, and you've taken off from all the cattle and sheep and everything, and he said, and you even stole my gods. Tragic to have gods that can be stolen, isn't it? So there was this big tense scene, and of course, if you've ever been over there and see the way these people talk when they're excited like this, just tension fills the air. You think that at any moment they're going to pull back their robe and pull out the dagger, you know, and go at it, because, oh, they really get into it, you know. And so you can picture the scene of Jacob and Laban. Tough day, emotions, I mean, drained. And as Laban takes off, a messenger comes up and said, your brother Esau is coming to meet you. And he has 200 men with him. The last time he saw Esau, Esau was saying, I'm going to kill you. Soon as dad is dead, you're dead, man. I'm going to kill you. And so here he's coming back. He just had the big blowout with Laban. And now word is, Esau's coming, he's got 200 men with him, and oh, Jacob, really under stress. And he did the wisest thing you can do when you're under stress. He said, oh Lord, you told me to come back and that you would be with me. He reminded God, yeah, I'm in this predicament, Lord, because you told me to come back. But you promised that you'd be with me. Now, I know I am not worthy the least of your mercies. I don't deserve anything. I mean, I know that, God. But I'm here because you told me to be here. And you promised that you would do well by me. So he's reminding God of the promise. When you're under stress, when the pressure is on, when tomorrow is going to be one rough day because your brother who was mad enough to kill you is on his way with 200 men, and all looks hopeless, it's good to just remind yourself of the promises of God. Lord, you promised that it would be well with me. The resting in the promises. Now, the two things, faith and patience. These are the two things necessary in order to receive the promises of God. He that comes to God must believe that he is and a rewarder of those that diligently seek him. I must have faith in God's word. Faith in God. Faith in the abilities of God. Faith to know that God is able to do that which he has promised. That which he has promised, he is able also to perform. The second thing I must have is patience, because God doesn't always respond to my prayer the minute I pray. God allows many times the test of my faith and a period of time between my prayer and the answer to that prayer. That patience in which faith is tested. And so let us be followers of those who through faith and patience inherit the promise. Believe the promise and then just wait patiently for God to keep his word. But in the meantime, you flee into that promise. You hold on to that promise. You don't let it go. Now, the promises of God are something that you can trust and rely upon. When God made the promise to Abraham, because he could swear by no higher or greater, he swore by himself, saying, "Surely blessing, I will bless thee, and multiplying, I will multiply thee." So God made a promise to Abraham, and then he confirmed the promise with an oath. So, after Abraham patiently endured, he obtained the promise. How long did he patiently endure? Over 35 years. Oh God, I don't have that much time left. We are so impatient, aren't we? I mean, we want God to do it right now. We want immediate results. And usually we have a time limit set at the most a week for God to work. But after he waited patiently, he obtained the promise. God did give to Sarah a son, as he promised he would, even when the likelihood of having a son became humanly totally impossible. Impossible is a word that we can use and talk about because we face it all the time. With our human limitations, we are always running up against impossible situations. But when you introduce God into the factor, the moment God is introduced into the factor, then you have to eliminate the word impossible. Because there is nothing impossible with God. In fact, I'll tell you, there is nothing hard for God. There's nothing that puts God under pressure or strains him in the least. So when God is introduced, the word impossibility has to be deleted. Difficulty must always be measured by the capacity of the agent that's doing the work. Well, let's get out and build the Church of Jesus Christ. Oh, that's difficult. It may even be impossible. But Jesus said, upon this rock, I will build my church. No strain. He's able to do it. So, difficulty measured by the capacity of the agent doing the work. Who's doing the work? Is God doing the work? Then you've got to throw away the word difficult. If it's up to me, oh yes, it's difficult. It may be even impossible. That's why I dare not trust in myself or rely upon myself or my own resources or my own talents or capacities. I dare not trust in that. I must just trust in the Lord, because then I can eliminate difficult and impossible and these kind of things. God's able. Able to what? Able to do exceeding abundantly above all that you ask or think. So, Abraham endured patiently. The impossible became the reality. God did what was impossible. You know, there have been so many situations that I have said, well, that's impossible. And yet God did it. There have been people that I said, oh, they're impossible. Them saved, no way, man. That, you know, that's impossible. And God did it. When you have God as the agent doing the work, impossibility disappears, difficulty disappears. Now, men take an oath by something that is greater. And the purpose of an oath is to confirm what is said, and it

Finally, I say, man, I swear in the Bible I'm going to do it. Well, all right, good. You know, it ends the strife. That's the purpose of taking an oath. End the strife. In an argument. No, I didn't. Yes, you did. No, I didn't. Yes, you did. No, I didn't. Swear in the Bible I didn't do it. All right. Thought you did. So the taking of the oath, you take the oath by something greater than you. As I said this morning, you don't, I swear by my cat, you know, that I'm going to be there tonight. That's something lesser. You don't swear by something, you swear by something greater. During the time of Jesus, they had a big thing on swearing, taking oaths. And which of the oaths were binding and which were not? Now, if you swear by, you know, the altar, that's not binding. But if you swear by the gold that's on the altar, you got to keep it, man. It's binding, you know. And they were all into this, you know, taking these oaths. I swear, and of course you'd try and be tricky that way. I swear by the altar, I'll do it, you know. I'm free, you know. Because I didn't say the gold on the altar. And so Jesus addressed the issue of this thing of taking oaths, of swearing. And people have carried that too far, too. People are concerned, you know, if I have to go to court and witness, and do I swear before God, I'm going to tell the truth, the whole truth, nothing but the truth. When Jesus said, swear not at all. You know, can I as a Christian then swear by God, I'm going to tell the truth? When Jesus said, swear not at all, in the context he was saying, let your yes be a yes, let your no be a no. Be a man of your word so that you don't have to take an oath to prove to a person that what you're saying is true. If you say yes, then let it be yes. If you say no, then let it be no. Be a person of your word. But the purpose of the oath was to bring an end to the strife. Fighting over this thing, take an oath, that ends the strife. All right, that settles it. Now, God, willing more abundantly to show unto the heirs of promise the immutability of his counsel, how God is unchanging, how he will not change. He will not say something and then renege on it. He will not make a promise to you and then back down on it. And God wants to abundantly assure you of this, willing more abundantly to assure you of this unchanging character and nature of God, the immutability of God, and of his counsels. His counsels are his words, his promises. He confirms with an oath. And so there are two unchanging things in which it was impossible for God to lie. So, the two unchanging things, God's word, it doesn't change. The word of God is forever established and settled in heaven. Heaven and earth will pass away. God's word cannot pass away. Will not pass away. The oath, then, the second thing, when God made the oath to confirm the word and his counsels. Now you have two unchanging things. Having made an oath, you can't change. You've got to go by it now. You cannot renege. You've sworn that you're going to do it. You've taken an oath to do it, and you cannot back away. Now God has declared to you what he will do for you, and then he took an oath saying, I will. Swearing by no greater, he has nothing greater to swear by. He swears by himself. Promising to do it, you've got two unchanging things. And we know that it's impossible for God to lie. Therefore, the result is that we have a strong consolation who have fled for refuge to lay hold upon the hope that is set before us. What great comfort we have. What great confidence.

0: confidence we have. What a strong consolation we have when I can just take the word of God and say, here, God has said it, and that settles it. It's going to be. Here is the word of God and the promise of God. And I flee to this refuge. It becomes a place for me to flee when the enemy would come and say, well, what are you going to do, you know? You know they're going to be coming around next week and they're going to be looking for their rent. What are you going to do? Hey, my God shall supply all of my needs according to his riches in glory by Christ Jesus. It'll be here. Strong consolation. Flee to the word. I flee to the scripture. I read it over and I read it over and I read it over as I find my place of refuge in this promise of God to me that is applicable to this current situation that I am facing. Whenever you run up against a difficult problem, go to the word of God, find a promise of God that is applying to you and to that situation, and then just flee as a refuge to that promise every time the enemy would hassle you. Every time you become upset, flee for refuge to that hope that has set before us. Which hope we have as an anchor to our souls. My soul is anchored in this. I cannot be moved. I cannot be swayed. My soul is anchored in this hope that is both sure and steadfast. That glorious hymn of the church, we have an anchor that keeps our souls steadfast and sure though the billows roll. Anchored to the rock that cannot move. Founded firm and deep in my Savior's love. Oh, the anchor for our soul. I don't get tossed by the storm. I don't get wrecked by the storm. My soul is anchored in the promises of God. And which entereth into that within the veil. I come right into God's presence. Again, back to coming boldly to the throne of grace that we might find mercy and grace in our time of need. Within the veil, I can come right into the Father because Jesus has made the way. My great high priest has entered into heaven for me. And by him and through him, I can come boldly now. Right to the Father, within the veil, and stand upon the word. Whither the forerunner is for us entered, that is Jesus, even Jesus, made a high priest forever after the order of Melchizedek. And next, we go into chapter 7, we will really get into this order of Melchizedek in comparison with that of Levi and showing the complete superiority of our high priest and the priesthood of Jesus over that of the Levitical order. And that goes on in the next couple of chapters. In fact, it goes on to chapter 10. Next chapter, 7 and 8.
1: We'll return with more of our verse-by-verse Bible study in the book of Hebrews on our next broadcast. Join us again next time as Pastor Chuck continues his verse-by-verse study through the Bible. That's right here on the next edition of The Word for Today.
0: Is your soul anchored in the Word of God tonight and in the promises of God to you? Is that your place of refuge? Do you have that strong consolation, comfort, assurance? Hey, God's going to do it. He's promised. He's given me his word. How grateful we are and should be for Jesus Christ, who has made us the heirs of the promises, who has made it possible for us to lay hold on these glorious promises of God, becoming a child through our faith in him. May the Lord bless you and may you just grow and develop into a full maturity in your walk and in your relationship with him. May there be that work of the Spirit within your life this week and in the maturing processes as you grow up in all things in Christ, into the full assurance of the faith, rooted and grounded in His Word and in His love. May you begin to comprehend the length, the breadth, the depth, the height of God's love and the commitment that God has made to you of His resources and of Himself, that you may abound in all things through Christ Jesus. God bless you.

were part of the established religion of the day that was so liberal, it had no relationship with God. Here are two people that were part of that, but they wanted more. I know sometimes in established religion, there are those that want more of a relationship with God and draw close to the Lord and serve the Lord and devote my life to the Lord. And sometimes ordinary religion just doesn't supply that for a person. And so here they were seeking something greater. And so they sought Jesus.

Aloha kako e komo mai. Welcome to As We Gather, the Bible teaching ministry of Calvary Chapel Honolulu with Pastor Bill Stonebreaker. Today, Pastor Bill continues in Matthew chapter 27.

0: I want us to turn in our Bibles to Matthew chapter 27. We've titled the message, The Folly of Guarding Jesus' Tomb. And that's what we find that they do. And we will look at verses 57 to 66. Look at those 9 verses this morning. And this evening, we will deal with the entire chapter. We'll deal with Judas' betrayal and throwing the money back to the in the temple and then going out and committing suicide. And it's interesting, some of the people that study these things, they have 5 reasons that people do commit suicides. And I think it's very interesting. Maybe you can put Judas in one of those categories. But just a number of portions that we want to look at, the crucifixion of Christ and the scourging of Jesus. Pilate has him scourged, although Pilate says he's innocent. Here, you punish a person when you know they're innocent. And so we'll look at all that tonight. But this morning, we want to look at verses 57 to 66 in chapter 27 of Matthew. And you know, when we come to the end here of the Gospel of Matthew, and we look at some of the world religions, and there are many religions out there, but of all the major world religions, only 4 of those religions are based on the personality of their founders. Just 4. The other religions, Confucius, Shintoism, a lot of the other religions, they're based on philosophy or ethics, philosophical principles or ethical principles. They're always based on something that goes to that nature. But of all the religions, only Christianity stands apart and is unique from the rest. Only Christianity. You find that it's the only one that claims that its founder died, but then came back to life and is now living. And Christianity and actually all that we find in the Bible verifies and proves the fact that he did die for our sins and he rose again. He's alive right now. In fact, he's with us right now in this place, in this room. I always looked for something that was real, you know, when I was searching through all the mystics and Sri Aurobindo and transcendental meditation and all that. It was not real. But the fact that Jesus is with us right now, because he says, wherever 2 or more are gathered, I'm there in your midst. Why? It's not an ethereal, kind of a cosmic thing, but he rose from the dead. He's alive right now. That's the reality of Christianity. You see, all the other founders, their religions, their bodies are with us. They didn't raise from the dead. Judaism, their founder, Abraham, he died in 1900 BC, and his tomb is with us, occupied. Buddha, he died 500 BC, and his remains, well, they remain here with us. Islam, Muhammad, he died June 8th, 632 AD at age 61. His grave in Medina is occupied. In fact, 600 years after Jesus died and resurrected, you find that Muhammad wrote the Quran really based on the Bible, Old Testament, New Testament, just took out the things he didn't want and added things he wanted. And then finally, Jesus Christ died 32 AD, was buried in Jerusalem, raised from the dead 3 days later. His tomb is empty. We went to that tomb just a few months ago, and you walk in and says, he is not here, he is risen. It's actually the tomb there that is right next to Golgotha, the place of crucifixion. But really, when you look at the resurrection of Christ, and when you look at the history of Jesus Christ, there is more evidence to that to almost any other historical event. When you look at what we have to work with. In fact, Wilbur Smith, he was a writer and theologian. He said, we know more about the burial of the Lord Jesus than we know of the burial of any single character in all of ancient history. We know infinitely more about his burial than we do about the burial of any Old Testament character or any king of Babylon, pharaoh of Egypt, philosopher of Greece, or triumphant Caesar. more evidence for Jesus, his dying on the cross, rising again from the dead. I read a book a number of years ago after I was a Christian, and it was a great book by Frank Morrison. He's a trial lawyer. He was a trial lawyer in England in the early 1920s. And he tells of how he was raised in a rationalistic environment, and he was convinced that the resurrection of Christ was nothing more than, quote, in his words, a fairy tale happy ending whose myth spoiled the matchless story of Jesus. So he admired Jesus, but he just thought all the myths around it, all the miracles and the resurrection, it destroys who Jesus was. And so he set out to write a heroic, as he calls it, account of the final tragic days of Jesus, eliminating the dubious miracles and the myth of resurrection in order to let the full horror of the crime and the dignity of the man, Jesus, shine forth. So he set out to do just that. But while examining the evidence, looking at everything with unbiased, objectively, Morrison came to believe in Jesus and the resurrection, and his book, Who Moved the Stone, I think is one of the most thought-provoking investigative report that I've ever read, I've ever seen. And the first chapter pretty much sums up his journey from doubter to believer, and it's titled, The Book That Refused to be Written. What refused to be written? That the resurrection is a myth. It's a reality, and that's really what he writes about. Now, the religious leaders here around Jesus and his trial and then being put on the cross and now being put in the tomb. These religious leaders, they didn't believe in the resurrection. And so they tried to hide the evidence. They tried to lie about the facts. And it's really an attempt at folly, the folly of guarding Jesus' tomb, not to let anyone out or let anyone in. What a joke that is. And so we find here in chapter 27, now Jesus had already yielded up his spirit. He said, no man takes my life, I give my life up willingly. So he's on the cross for 6 hours. Finally, God the Father, he judges the sins of the world in the body of his son, and then Jesus dismisses his spirit. And so now they take him to bury him. And that's in verse 50. But now in verse 57, it says, and when it was evening, there came a rich man from Arimathea named Joseph, who himself had also become a disciple of Jesus. This man went to Pilate and asked for the body of Jesus. Then Pilate ordered it to be given to him. And Joseph took the body and wrapped it in a linen cloth and laid it in his own new tomb, which he had hewn out of the rock. And he rolled a large stone against the entrance of the tomb and went away. And Mary Magdalene was there, and the other Mary sitting opposite the grave. So here you find that first part of the burial of Jesus. Again, you have to get to chapter 28 to see the resurrection. But the first part in dealing with the resurrection, I think it's very important because prophecy is being fulfilled. You have prophecy being fulfilled. Isaiah, 750 years before. Isaiah 53:9 says, the grave was assigned with wicked men, yet he was with a rich man in his death. Because he had done no violence, nor was there any deceit in his mouth. So he died with the wicked, between two thieves, but he was buried in a rich man's tomb, Joseph of Arimathea, according to that prophecy in Isaiah. Now, the Romans, they would normally just take bodies that were unclaimed, and they would discard the carcasses of the criminals in a common grave. And they would be eaten, devoured by scavenger dogs, by the birds of prey, and usually they would be thrown in the Valley of Hinnom. The Valley of Hinnom was just north of the city of Jerusalem, or the Temple Mount. Actually, when we were standing on the Temple Mount, you could see it just to the north. You have the pinnacle of the temple, the edge of the wall there, the eastern wall, the western wall, and then the pinnacle And then you would have the north of that would be the Valley of Hinnom. It was also called hell because there was a constant burning there. And so they would throw the carcasses, they would throw the bodies there. What we find here is God gradually and quietly working in the heart of this man, Joseph. He was part of the Sanhedrin. He was wealthy. He was influential. And yet he didn't concur. He didn't go along with their crucifying Jesus. He was a secret disciple. That's what the Gospel of John says. A secret disciple. I think it's interesting how many of those might have been in Jerusalem that we don't know about. Their names aren't in the Bible, but they were secret disciples for one reason or another. When in heaven, we will be amazed at those who for one reason or another did not attend church. And you might call them secret disciples. Maybe they were homebound. Maybe they just didn't want to come out for one reason or another. But listening to K-Lite radio, maybe watching Kahlo TV, maybe his channel. I think there may be a lot of secret disciples that we don't know about, like Joseph of Arimathea. And also Nicodemus, because we see that he comes and helps Joseph bury the body. The Bible tells us in Proverbs 20, verse 12, the hearing ear and the seeing eye, the Lord has made both of them. And I think God gave both to Joseph. In spite of the oppressive and biased nature of his peers, the Sanhedrin, they were all negative toward Jesus, at least those that we know of, most of them, rallying to have Jesus crucified. But here, Joseph wasn't giving into that. He wasn't swayed by that. He had that hearing ear, that seeing eye that the Bible says that God has made. I think in heaven, we're going to be surprised at those we thought would never make it, but they're there. And those who are not there, that we thought would make it. And the greatest surprise is we're going to see ourselves there. That'll be a big surprise. And I'm looking forward to that. But Joseph and Nicodemus, remember Nicodemus, he came to Jesus by night, again, probably because of peer pressure. He was a Pharisee, didn't want his peers to see that because Jesus wasn't that popular. Came to him by night and had a conversation with Jesus. Some have called him Nick at night, because he came at night. But both were part of the established religion of the day that was so liberal. It had no relationship with God. But here are two people that were part of that, but they wanted more. I know sometimes in established religion, there are those that want more. I want more of a relationship with God. I want to find a place where I can learn about the Lord and draw close to the Lord and serve the Lord and devote my life to the Lord. And sometimes just ordinary religion just doesn't supply that for a person. And so here they were seeking something greater. And so they sought Jesus. Now in his death, they became known. Now we know that Nicodemus is the one that brought the 100 pounds spices. You see it in John, Gospel of John 19:39. And yet again, you're finding the prophecies being fulfilled. Now Jesus in the tomb, but also remember when Jesus, when they were saying, show us a sign in Matthew 12:40, and Jesus said, no sign shall be given you except the sign of Jonah. He was 3 days and three nights in the belly of the whale or the sea monster. And I will be 3 days and three nights in the heart of the earth. Again, when Peter had said that thou art the Christ, the Son of the living God, or identified who Jesus was as Messiah. And then later Jesus said, I'm going to go to Jerusalem, be mistreated by wicked men and die and then be raised on the third day. And then again, so notice he's talking about this whole idea of being raised on the third day. 3 days, three nights in the belly of the whale. And then when he said in John 2:19 that destroy this temple and in 3 days I will raise it up again. They thought he was talking about the temple, the temple in Jerusalem, and that's where he got these false witnesses to say before the Sanhedrin, he said he was going to destroy the temple in 3 days, raise it up again. Jesus said he was talking about his body. Now, one of the problems here is people try to shoehorn 3 24-hour days into Christ being in the tomb. You're not going to be able to do it. Let me just say it right then. And Jesus didn't say that he would be in the tomb for 3 days and three nights. He said he would be in the heart of the earth. So immediately when he dismissed his spirit, where did his spirit go? Immediately went to the center of the earth, in hell, where the book of Peter says that he preached to those that were in prison. That's what he was doing there. 3 days, three nights, so to speak, in hell, preaching. Preaching to the lost, you missed it. Preaching to the saved that I am the Messiah. And then he led them into heaven after 3 days. But it's very difficult to get 3 24-hour days into this prophecy, and you don't have to. The Talmud doesn't necessarily allow it, because the Jewish Talmud said a day and a night makes one ona, and a part of an ona is as the whole. Ah, okay. You see that in the book of Esther, chapter 4, verse 16, and chapter 5, verse 1, where she tells the Jews to fast because Haman has now got the king's ear and he's made a decree to kill all the Jews. And so fast for 3 days, night and day. And then the third day she comes, before she goes into the king, the third day she goes into the king. So it wasn't a 24-hour day. It was an ona. And part of an ona is as a whole. So Jesus, on that Good Friday, when he was on the cross from 9 in the morning until 3 in the afternoon, because that's when he died, then immediately a spirit went to the inner part of the earth. So he was there three hours what we call Hades or hell. But then for the next day, it was a 24-hour day because their day start at 6 p.m. and it ends at 6 p.m. So it was a 24-hour day. But then that last, our Sunday, it was only from 6 p.m. Saturday until probably about 5 in the morning on Sunday, our Sunday. So it was a part of the day. So you see, he was only there one 24-hour day, and the first and the third day were partial days. And as the Jewish Talmud said, an ona, a part, amounts to a whole. So I know sometimes you have the critics will want to, criticize that portion of the Bible, but you don't have to. I mean, no need to. The fact is, Jesus knew what he was saying. And it's a fact that he was raised on the third day. Now, the Romans would not allow a person to be taken off the cross until they were dead. So they would break their legs. And that's what they did to the two thieves. They would take a wooden mallet and break the legs. So that, why break the legs? Well, because it actually would cause the death to take place a lot sooner, because actually you're not dying from exposure, but you're dying from suffocation. Because when you're hanging on the cross, your lungs are incapacitated. The muscles are incapacitated. You can't breathe out. You might be able to breathe in, but you can't exhale. So you have to push off that bottom nail to exhale and take another breath and go down and do the same thing. So they would break the leg so you couldn't push off, and you'd basically suffocate. And yet Jesus, the Bible says that he was already dead. They didn't have to break his legs, because if they did, that would violate what the Bible says. And so what they did to confirm that he was dead, that one of the soldiers, they took a lance and they jabbed it in his side, and out came blood and water. In fact, John 19:34 said, and one of the soldiers pierced his side with a spear, and immediately there came out blood and water. Interesting. Why would it say that, blood and water? Well, we'll look at that in just a moment. But the prophecy talked about him keeping all his bones. If they had broken a bone, then he would not be able to fulfill prophecy. Psalm 34:20, he keeps all his bones and not one of them is broken. 1,000 years before Jesus' crucifixion. Zacharias 12:10 says, and they looked upon him whom they have pierced. You see, crucifixion wasn't even invented when this prophecy was given. And so the prophecy's talking about crucifixion, piercing, and about his heart, the out came blood and water. What does that mean? Well, there's another prophecy that deals with that. In Psalm 69:20, it says, reproach has broken my heart. People have died, actually died of a broken heart. Medical people say that.
1: And that's where we'll finish today on As We Gather with Pastor Bill Stonebreaker. 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May the Lord richly bless you as you walk with Him today.

0: What is your attitude about giving? Pastor Lloyd says, attitude? Well, it's everything.
1: You feel compelled, you feel like you have to, you feel obligated, and then you give something, and then you regret giving it. Can I suggest, don't give it, just keep it. Because here's the problem, if you give under pressure, if you give under compulsion, if you give under this obligation, if you give begrudgingly, I'm going to warn you, there's no reward for it anyway. So you're better off keeping it until you can give cheerfully, which is what the Lord says God loves, a cheerful giver. Because that person is really believing and really believes what God has in mind.

0: When it comes to giving, many pastors won't touch the subject with a 10-foot pole. And that's because many Christians get agitated or bothered when money is mentioned in the church, possibly due to negative experiences out of the past. But you see, Jesus had no problem talking about it. In fact, he addressed money and stewardship in 16 of his parables. Today on Bridging the Gap, we're certainly not going to shy away from the topic of giving as we go verse by verse through 2 Corinthians. Chapter 9 offers great principles for giving. Let's catch up with Pastor Lloyd, shall we, and see what they are here on Bridging the Gap.
1: 2 Corinthians chapter 9. We are going to, in our third part of chapter 8 and 9, where Paul is writing to the Corinthians, and after probably one of the most personal, heartfelt care for them, he's now going to challenge them in some areas, because a large part of us need that. When we grow in the Lord, we're like drinking the milk of the Lord. We're so excited. We've come to know him and love Jesus. There's something powerful about the person of Jesus. Talk to anybody who goes and reads through the gospel for the very first time. You cannot help but fall in love with Jesus. The person of Jesus is so amazing. There is no one like him. And the words in the Sermon on the Mount, I mean, you can't even put together a better moral code that has been ever expressed in all of history than what is expressed there. So Paul, you know, he's pouring into them, but now they're not babies anymore. They need to take some steps of faith. They need to learn probably the best lesson. It's kind of like a child goes from that stage where, you know, the first words he learns, mommy and daddy. The next word he learns as he starts getting a little more mature is mine. You know, a competitor friend, you know, might want to touch one of his toys and he goes ballistic. There's something about all of us that we are naturally grasping for ourselves, thinking of ourselves first. But when the Lord gives you a new heart, a whole new dimension of life opens up. And because God is love, he now trains our heart to love everybody by getting around people just like me. Because I don't need more of me. I need to grow, mature, and learn love. God will give you a marriage partner, and you will learn to, what? Die, right? You die to yourself in order to care for someone else. If you're not willing to die, your marriage will die. And a pastor, if you're not willing to die to your own vision and purpose, then your church will die. It's got to lay it on the altar, say, Lord, here am I. So this is where the Corinthians are right now. They're being challenged to think of others, and especially in the area of their stewardship. We looked at the Macedonian example in chapter 8, how they first gave of themselves, and then they had a heart to help those people in Jerusalem who were during famine and persecution. And if you don't get that first part, if you don't first to give of yourselves to the Lord, then you'll never learn the second part, to give of yourself to others. So then we saw the example that he gave to Jesus. I mean, Jesus was, you know, in heaven with all the riches of glory, and he gave it all up so that he could lay his life down for us as a ransom and rescue us for a relationship. And so they were challenged, the Corinthians, to look at those examples, the Macedonians, look at Christ, and to finish what they had already purposed in their heart to do. They had already agreed to help those in Jerusalem. And so Paul is now giving them the, you know, we've got some accountability, the people that are going to handle in this resource. But now we come to chapter 9. And the overflowing heart is kind of the focus here in this grace of giving. So after explaining to them this work of grace in their lives, he's now giving them a direction that's going to be, well, more heartfelt. And he first acknowledges them, their zeal. Then he encourages them what some of the principles are in this new life with the Lord. And of course, then he closes it off with the impact and the effect that can happen. So the first verse, he says, now concerning the ministry to the saints, that is, they're serving the broader body of Christ. You know, this is always something challenging for us because we tend to care about what's right in front of us. You know, the people that I have my home group with, the people that I'm in my own, you know, small group or community with. But the Lord is always kind of stretching us. And there's a number of ways that he does that. But Paul says, look, concerning this, it's superfluous for me to write to you. In other words, there's no reason I need to write to you. But then he writes to them. People often thought, what is he doing? Why does he say, I don't need to tell you, but I'm going to tell you? It's simply a literary art of communication. It's like what he said to the Thessalonians concerning the end times and the seasons. Brethren, I have no need that I should write to you. Then he writes. It's just a way of emphasizing. And the emphasis here is that he's not manipulating his readers with a subtle pressure. He never used his apostolic authority to compel or force or manipulate or coerce anyone to serve, to use their talent, to give. But the idea is he's invoking here a sense of holy competition, if you will. He's reminding them of the Macedonians, and in a way, we're to outdo one another in love. So he says, but I know your willingness, for I know your willingness about which I boast of you, verse 2, to the Macedonians, that Achaia was ready a year ago, and your zeal has stirred up the majority. What he's saying is that I know you were willing. It was so powerful that when you said you were going to step in, it moved the Macedonians, a very poor community to the north, to follow the example you were talking about, and they did that a year ago. So now this zeal that you had, your willingness was clear. Now we need to follow up on it. And this is really the challenge. When it comes to our life, by nature, we're protective. We're protective of our stuff. We're protective of our, you know, life and, you know, what we want to do. We're protective of our time, you know, where we're going to spend our time, our money. All of that is like we tend to live a little bit on the fearful side. Somebody's always trying to get our stuff. We're always being, I mean, look at the scams that are out there are so horrendous. I feel for older people, and I'm getting there. Like some of the things that you can get scammed by, you know, you trust people because you know in your heart you'd never rip somebody off like that. You never come on so kind and helpful. And there are people that really, really know how to deceive and take advantage of people. So people get very cautious. But it's not unusual for us to instruct, you know, children how to learn how to share their toys. Others get upset, you know, when they hear the Bible talking about forgiveness. And after having a horrendous experience, perhaps in a marriage or someone that abused you, how can you forgive? And they actually get angry at God. You expect me to forgive that person, and I can't. Some people get upset with the Bible's teaching on holiness. When it talks about purity and homosexuality, they tend be to kind of, well, it's not an unusual thing because in the Old Testament they did it. They worshiped on the high places because it was too inconvenient to go to Jerusalem. So they kind of used parts of the Bible, and the parts they didn't like, they just discarded. They just ignored. And people do that all the time. So people get upset about that. They get upset about the teaching on marriage. They think, well, we're the exception, you know. Yeah, that might have been good for everyone else, but for us. The whole point is there's nothing more personal than it comes to our time and our resource, our money, our talent. That's where what we need from the scriptures is what I would call a bit of self-confrontation. In fact, we took a bunch of guys through the Biblical Counseling Foundation had a nice thick book that we went through called the Biblical Self-Confrontation. And a self-confrontation manual is simply this. It's like you're learning what God's plan is and you're confronting your own nature and going, yeah, I need to confront myself in this. By nature, I'm this, this, and this. And people say, well, that's just me. Well, that was the old you. Now, God has given you a new heart. So you want to confront that old so that you can impart the new. And there's so much in the Bible in regard to, you know, stewardship or even money itself.
0: Today's message from our series in 2 Corinthians is called The Grace of Giving, an Overflowing Heart. Pastor Lloyd will be back with part two in just a moment. Hey, we'd like to invite you to begin the summer season with your very own Bridging the Gap Speak Truth tote bag. 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The address is P.O. Box 569, Old Bridge, New Jersey. The zip code is 08857. Well, here's Pastor Lloyd to bring us the second half of today's message in 2 Corinthians chapter 9.
1: One counsel that I would give to every young person, Proverbs 22:7, stay servant to the lender. 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There's a desirable treasure and oil in the dwelling of the wise, but a foolish man squanders it. See, a foundation of rule is when you, whatever you make, learn to save a tenth, give away a tenth, and then live on the 80%, and you will do well and wisely to get discipline in that area. But man, I tell you, young people, you get that credit card, you think you're on a journey now, you can buy things, and pretty soon you find you're paying, you're not paying your balance. If you can't pay your balance off at the end of the month from credit card, you have no business having a credit card. Get rid of it. Because otherwise you'll be paying incredible amounts of interest. You are now a slave to that debt. And then of course, be honest. You know, these are all principles that are very important in the scripture that the Lord wants to develop us in. And so now Paul comes to them to remind them again, you know, I've set the brethren, verse 3, lest our boasting of you should be in vain in this respect. What he's telling them, remember I told you these guys are going to come. I want you to be prepared ahead of time. Prepare your gift so we can deliver it to Jerusalem. And he says, lest if some Macedonians come with me. Now, this is really funny. Paul's really digging him here. He says, imagine some of these Macedonians who were so inspired by your voice of generosity. They were giving sacrificially, and now they're going to come and help you keep your word, and it would be really embarrassing. He says, if they find you unprepared, we, not to mention you, should be ashamed of this confident boasting. We're telling the Macedonians of your promise. They got inspired, and they come and they see you, and you don't want to give. Whoa. So that would be pretty tough. He says, therefore, I thought it necessary to exhort the brethren to go ahead of time, prepare your generous gift beforehand, which you had previously promised, that it may be ready as a matter of generosity and not of grudging obligation. You know, do you find it interesting that Paul is writing this very personal letter to this particular group who'd promised a particular thing, and here we're reading it 2,000 years later and trying to make sense of how this applies to us? And the application really is very simple. You're going to find his principles of giving in the next few verses, which will make sense. But one thing he wants to make sure is, he wants their gift to be a matter of generosity, not of grudging obligation. That's a huge power. See, if we know in the beginning we're stewards, not owners. Like what you have, your health, your ability to make money, your ability, your talent, you know, your personality. I mean, you've been given these things from God, who really you are his, and he wants you to use those things for his glory. You're a steward, if you will. A steward is somebody like a house manager. He doesn't own the stuff, but he takes care of it like it is his own. That's what we are. And we teach children this. So here's what he gets into now, the principles that are so powerful. Verse 6, he says, but this I say, he who sows sparingly will also reap sparingly, and he who sows bountifully will also reap bountifully. Now, you read between the lines here, and it follows up something he said before. I'm not giving you a command as to what to give, how much to give, when to give. I'm not giving you a command. In the early church, yes, they gathered on the first day of the week. Yes, they received those resources, and they were able to bountifully distribute them. But not by command. This is never, once you go down the command, you see, command is the problem with the command, is that it doesn't reach the heart. You're grudgingly following through something you're obligated to do. If it was a command, it's not. He just gives a principle. You know, it's true in every area of life, in marriage, in friendship, in church community. It's like you have your gifts, you have your ability, you have your resources. How are you going to employ that in serving one another? The model of Jesus is very clear. He had everything and he gave it all up for our sake. Jesus said it very well this way. So if you try to hold on to your life, what's going to happen? You lose it. But if you give up your life for my name's sake, what happens? You find it. You find the real meaning of life. You know, it's like I said about marriage. You know, if you don't die and you're in marriage and you're not dying to your own self, learning how to live as one, your marriage will die. Same thing in a church. If the leaders of the church are living for themselves, it's about them, then that whole church will die. Because the idea is every one of us should be inspired. What God has blessed us with, we want to impart to others. When I think of ministry, I think of that. I think of, Lord, I want to follow your example. And I've never been moved as much as I have been going through 2 Corinthians this time. It's like it's a brand new book to me. I'm sitting at Paul's feet listening, watching. I'm going, man, I don't know anything. I'm a kindergarten learning some of this stuff for the first time. But the idea of churches that are steeped in God's word, they're reading daily in his word, they're going to be free from the tyranny of self, because Jesus said to his disciples, remember, if you continue in my word, you're going to know what? The truth. And the truth will what? Bring you into bondage? No, set you free. The truth will set you free. And so this is why he goes on in the next verse, not just the idea of proportion to your sowing will be your reaping. In other words, what you sow, you'll reap. Instead of a commandment, the idea is I'm inspired, like whatever I put in his hands and entrust the Lord, I believe the Lord will multiply that and I'll reap bountifully. Just like a seed you put in the ground, it brings forth a harvest. So this is why he comes back instead of a command. He says, so in verse 7, after knowing sowing and reaping, so let each give as he purposes in his heart. No one's going to be looking at your records. No one's going to be chasing you down. No one's going to be like trying to sign you up and coerce you into anything to do here. If you come here and you're being encouraged here, your heart will be moved to give that. It pays forward to the next person and the missions that get established. It's all to your account. And I said last week, I think the people that were here and saw how the resources were used for a radio station that's reaching millions of people, 150,000 regular listeners every day, but so many people tune in. And when I hear the stories of people that have been changed, they listen to the radio. Even in California, people are coming up to me saying, I listen all the time. You don't have no idea what you've meant to that. Well, I could have never done that had it not been the church here that, you know, supplied those resources to get a station, to sacrifice the building, and let's get the word out. And I got to tell you, there's a lot of fruit. And I boast of you guys. I mean, that's the amazing thing. I boast of you guys, even as Paul was boasting of the Corinthians. So give as you purpose in your heart, not grudgingly or of necessity. And by that means, if you feel compelled, you feel like you have to, you feel obligated, and then you give something, and then you regret giving it, can I suggest don't give it, just keep it? Because here's the problem. If you give under pressure, if you give under compulsion, if you give under this obligation, I mean, a guy wrote to me and was offended that he came to hear about Jesus, and he the way he read the service last week was, you know, you're just worried about your building fund. And I'm like, really? Is that what you got out of the message? Get the heck out of here. You don't know what you're talking about. That is not our heart at all. I mean, I couldn't believe it. But again, this is how sometimes people get very cautious. And I don't blame them. Listen, there's been some abuse in churches. There's been all kinds of bad things happen. But those have been around here. I mean, if you've been over here 30 years, you know over the years, you've seen the faithfulness that God has given from this place and how faithful he has been. And we've been faithful with his resources. But listen, if you give begrudgingly, I got to warn you, there's no reward for it anyway. So you're better off keeping it until you can give cheerfully, which is what the Lord says. God loves a cheerful giver. Because that person is really believing and really believes what God has in mind. And ultimately, verse 8, his provision is the source of all generosity. He says, God is able to make all grace abound toward you, that you, always having sufficiency in all things, may have an abundance for every good work. I love how he quotes Psalm 112, verse 9. In verse 9 here, he says, as it is written, he is dispersed abroad, he's given to the poor, his righteousness endures forever. And then the psalm goes on to say, his horn will be exalted with honor. Anytime they quote just part of a verse, you know, there's almost like a little bit of a training there. You know, people that were familiar with the psalm would have read the rest of it. It's kind of like when Jesus was on the cross and he quoted the first part of Psalm 22. My God, why hast thou forsaken me? That was a clue for all of the listeners to go and read the rest of the psalm. And you would have seen a description of crucifixion written hundreds of years before crucifixion was even established as a form of punishment. And God was giving them this idea that he laid his life down for us. So here, the very promise is, your horn will be exalted with honor. God has distributed things because he's given to the poor. Now, I want you to think about the poor, not just economically. There are people that are incredibly well off in some nations. In the Middle East, certain nations that have grown rich and powerful on oil, but they're desperately poor spiritually. There's no greater danger, listen, in wealthy neighborhoods.
0: This has been Bridging the Gap with Pastor Lloyd Pulley. 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

0: heard the phrase, be careful, you don't ever want to be on the wrong side of history? This is especially true when it comes to eternity. As we read the last words in the Bible today on Light on the Hill, we'll scratch the surface of how serious it really is. We should all want to be on God's side. It is the winning side. Here's Pastor James Cadiz in Revelation chapter 22.
1: Revelation chapter 22. Now, I want to say this because it's important, and I know every single week I say lots of things are important because they are, because we're dealing with the Word of God, and the Word of God has everything to do with the sustenance of our lives and, of course, our eternity. But I want to make this clear. As we study through the book of Revelation, it is critical. Okay, let me say this again. It is critical. It is important that you know the Old Testament. If you do not know the Old Testament, you are going to struggle with the book of Revelation. Let me say that one more time. If you struggle with the Old Testament, if you don't know it, if you're not aware of it, then you are going to struggle with the book of Revelation. If you know the Old Testament, the book of Revelation is going to be very easy for you. By the way, have I said that before? I think I've said that just a few times. Okay, just want to make sure because it's important. And actually, this is the reason why it's taken so long for us to get through Revelation. As a matter of fact, I think as we go through Revelation, I think we're just in Revelation alone, we're at like 60 studies. And there's a reason why we've done that. We've done that because we need you guys to understand all of the relevant portions, actually all of the Old Testament is relevant, but relevant portions to the subject matter of what we're going through in the book of Revelation. And if I don't take the time to explain that to you, then you are going to meet this with extreme difficulty. And of course, as we get into today's passage is a perfect example of that. If you do not know the Old Testament, you are absolutely going to struggle with the content that I'm going to read to you. And these next four verses are going to be extraordinarily confusing because you're going to come to all kinds of cockamamie conclusions if you don't understand the foundation for why God says what he says in these last four verses. Now, I should say something, and it is very important. When you look at these verses, you are looking at, in essence, the epilogue, for lack of a better term. It's, in essence, the ending of the book, and God chooses to end the book of Revelation by warning us. There's a warning. And by the way, the warning that's being issued in the next few verses are warnings that are being given to non-believers rather than believers. And we know that they're being given to non-believers because when you read verse 17 in its context is a call out to those who don't know God. Let me read verse 17 to you. It says this: "And the Spirit and the bride say, come. And let him that heareth say, come. And let him that is athirst come. And whosoever will, let him take the water of life freely." Guess what? We've already taken the water of life freely, haven't we? Those of us that have received the Lord, we have come to him. We have reached out to him because he first reached out to us. He loved us. He gave himself for us, and we received that free gift. And so the call out that we read in verse 17 is one that is custom tailored to people who have not received the free gift that only God can give us. That is important, folks. Super important, because this is what happens when people read verse 18 and verse 19. I'm going to read this to you right now. It's a very scary thing for them. And I can understand why it's scary, because the subject matter of verse 18 and 19 is extraordinarily scary on many levels, especially if you're somebody who chooses to do what it warns you not to do, right? Let me read this to you, verse 18. It says, "For I testify unto every man that heareth the words of the prophecy of this book, if any man shall add unto these things, God shall add unto him the plagues that are written in the book. And if any man shall take away from the words of the book of this prophecy, God shall take away his part out of the book of life and out of the holy city and from the things which are written in this book. That's kind of a heavy statement, right? By the way, a couple of nuances that I should note right away that most people won't pick up on when they teach through this, oftentimes because they don't see the necessity to spend time really digging through it. But there are certain things that you can gather that provide evidence for the state that things are in currently and in the current time. Like, for example, this new city that we know we're going to be living in for eternity exists right now, right? It just isn't on earth because the current earth that we are in is not worthy of the new city. And we know that when the new heaven and the new earth is created, then that city will be placed in that new earth. And how do we know that? We know that because of lots of passages, but this passage even doesn't even imply it. It shows us this. Why? Because it's referring to the city as though the city exists. Okay, that's kind of an important thing. And some of these nuances are really important to sort of grab onto, but we have to talk about the warning that's being given here. And the warning is important. By the way, I will tell you, a lot of people read these warnings and freak out that are believers. Like, they get really scared. They think, oh, I'm gonna lose my salvation. And there are people who build whole arguments on these two verses to claim that a Christian can lose their salvation. Because the idea here is, if you add or take away from the book of Revelation, then you're gonna go to hell. I mean, that's kind of what people read and what people see, but this is referring to non-believers. It's not referring to believers. By the way, if you're a believer, you're not gonna add or take away from the book anyway, okay? So it's not even anything to be concerned with, but I can understand why that can create a little bit of paranoia. Matter of fact, it's interesting. Although I understand what the passage is saying, and although I fully believe every single last bit of what I'm telling you right now, there are still those moments when I'm reading through the book of Revelation in all of these studies and in the studies past where I want to make extra sure that I'm reading it perfectly right, because if I get it wrong, I'm going to hell. I'm not, but that's kind of what you think sometimes. You're like, oh man, I don't want to do this. I don't want to read this wrong. But it's really interesting because you can actually get super paranoid about this. Like, for example, think this through for a second. If it really is what some people make it out to be, then that means all of us are probably going to go to hell right off the bat. Because if you look at the way the text is actually written, if you look at the way the structure of a translation is put into play, when you actually translate from Greek into English, there are English words that do not parallel Greek words because there's no way of paralleling those words. And so it's not exactly what you might read in the Greek language. And so how it comes out of the English, would you be technically adding or taking away from the word? That's not what this is about, okay? Let me tell you what it's about, because if you understand the Old Testament, wait, have I said that before? If you understand the Old Testament, you will understand very clearly what's being said here in these two verses. And if you want to know what it's all about, guess where you have to go to understand it? You have to go to the book of Genesis. And we have to go all the way back to the book of Genesis in chapter 2. By the way, can I make myself very, very clear? I am going to rip off a word that is used by one of my dear friends, Dr. Andy Woods. He's the pastor of Sugarland Bible Fellowship in Texas. He's an extraordinarily smart man. By the way, he is the world's, not like, you know, local, he's the world's subject matter expert on the topic of Babylon. That is, like, when he did his doctoral thesis, he did it on the subject of Babylon, and he is the published world foremost subject matter expert on the subject. Here's a phrase that I'm stealing from him regarding this, okay? I'm going to tell you right now, Revelation chapter 22, when we read verse 18 and 19, we are looking at the bookend of the book of Revelation. It's the bookend, not of the book of Revelation, it's the bookend of the whole Bible. And the other bookend, the one that starts at the beginning, is in Genesis. And I say that because you have to look at the parallels between the beginning and the end. If you don't examine the parallels between the beginning and the end, you are not going to understand the exhortation and the warnings given to us at the end. Let me explain to you what I mean when I say this. You see, God creates the heavens and the earth. God forms out of the dust of the earth mankind. God gives a very specific command to Adam. And this is what he tells Adam. By the way, there is a bunch of commands that God gives early on in the book of Genesis that we should all be familiar with. because they're very important, because they're going to have a profound effect on how we live our lives today. If you don't understand the significance of the five initial commands that were given to Adam and Eve together, then you are not going to understand the significance of the purpose of God's call on your life. Okay? If you don't understand the meaning and the depth of the command to be fruitful and to multiply and to have dominion over, to subdue and to replenish, you are not going to understand the essence of God's call for you in the moment and in the day in which you live. If you don't understand that, you're going to have a difficult time understanding a whole lot of other things. But there's another command that was given. And if you remember, you go to Genesis chapter 2. This command was given directly to Adam. Look what it says in verse 16, when man was created. He tells this to Adam. And the Lord God commanded the man, saying, of every tree. He didn't command the woman. He commanded the man. We're going to talk about that in a second. And the Lord God commanded the man, saying, of every tree of the garden thou mayest freely eat. Okay, I want you to focus on a few very key words in that command. Very, very important that you focus on those words. But of the tree of the knowledge of good and evil, thou shalt not eat of it, for in the day that thou eatest thereof, thou shalt surely die. Now, we're going to jump forward to Genesis chapter 3, where the devil has a confrontation with Eve. Now, I want to say this right now, because up until even recently, I taught something different. But after thoroughly digging into this and examining it over the last several months, I'm going to tell you that I can be pretty dogmatic and make a very thorough assertion on the fact that I do not believe the dogma that is told by guys that say that Adam did not correctly instruct his wife. People will oftentimes teach that when Adam shared the command about the knowledge of the good, the tree of the knowledge of good and evil, that he did not correctly instruct his wife, and I don't believe that. Contrary to every commentator that I have read, I think I can make a dogmatic argument over the fact that Adam instructed his wife exactly the same way God instructed him. You see, people make the assumption that Eve was instructed incorrectly because of the way that she misquoted what God had actually said. But they don't take the time to see how Satan deceived her. The Bible doesn't say that Adam deceived Eve. The Bible says that Satan deceived Eve, number one. But number two, and perhaps most importantly, Adam, at the time he was given the command by God, was a perfect man. And not only was he a perfect man, he was a man not familiar with death. He was a man who did not and was not aware of the effects of sin because he himself had never sinned. So I can promise you that if he had the capacity to be able to name the animals, if he had the wisdom to be able to do the things that God had instructed him to do, I can promise you that he actively and correctly instructed his wife. He told his wife exactly what God told him. I promise you, there's no way you can make an argument to the contrary. There's no reason to believe that he did it. As a matter of fact, if he didn't correctly instruct his wife, I think the Bible would have told us that. I also believe that if he did not correctly instruct his wife, then he himself would have been guilty of rebellion against God by virtue of the fact that he changed the word of God, and that would have been the fall of mankind. And I actually think at that point, sin and death would have entered the world. But the Bible says through one man, sin entered the world. When that man did what? When he ate of the fruit. We know that. So I can promise you, Eve was instructed correctly. I don't think the man was culpable from that perspective. Matter of fact, again, I can make the biblical argument that that certainly was not the case. So then you have to ask yourself, why does the Bible say that Eve was deceived yet Adam rebelled? Because Eve truly was deceived. Look at the subtlety that exists. And by the way, can I just tell you this right now? Spoiler alert, you ready? It involves the adding and the taking away from God's word. Satan added and took away from God's word, and Eve added and took away from God's word. But Eve did not add and take away from God's word until Satan did it first. Look at Satan's words here. This is Genesis chapter 3. This is verse 1. Look at what happens, what Satan says. Now the serpent was more subtle than any beast of the field which the Lord God had made. And notice what he says. And he said unto the woman, yea, hath God said, you shall not eat of every tree of the garden? Uh-oh. The imposition of the question involves him changing the word of God by default, doesn't it? Well, didn't God say you can't eat of every tree? What? God didn't say that. God actually told Eve what? Let's go back. Or God told Adam what? And Eve knew the command. Very simple. Of every tree of the garden thou mayest what? Freely eat. Every tree freely. The devil changed it by the omission of several words. The devil basically said, hath God not said these things? Right? Hath God said, you shall not eat of every tree of the garden? Look, the very moment Eve heard the devil with the imposition of such a question, she should have simply shut her mouth and not addressed him. She should not have said a word back to him. Why? Because the premise of the question was faulty. We do this when we have Q&As. We did this yesterday at the men's advance. We had a Q&A, and in many of the questions that got imposed to me in the Q&A, I had to stop immediately and I had to say the premise of your question is faulty. Because the very imposition of your question creates a dynamic by which you are forced into addressing a false assertion, thus creating confusion and propagating.

You learn this in anytime you're sitting down and you're having any type of a conversation where you're trying to get anything out of anybody. Okay? Interrogation 101. This is like the first lesson of Interrogation 101. If you believe somebody has committed a crime, and most of the time when you sit down to interrogate them, you already have the evidence, then the imposition of your question has to be voiced in a way that makes a statement regarding the fact, so that the statement of fact is entered into evidence and the response to that question becomes an admission of guilt. That sounds kind of crazy. So I would never say, if I'm interrogating somebody and I believe that they've committed a crime, I would never say, did you do this? You don't ask that question. You know what you say? You say, when you committed this crime, did you do this? You ask about a detail, a small detail about the bigger thing. So you would never say, did you steal the balloon? You would say, after you stole the balloon, did you pop it? If you say yes or no, saying yes or no still implies that you agree to the initial statement, that the premise of the question was fundamentally based in an admission of guilt. So when a question is being asked to you and the premise of the question is wrong, you must correct it. Because if the premise of the correction is fundamentally based on an idea or a thought that is broken and not founded in the truth, you have to address it, because if you don't, then you yourself will be dragged into the lie. You guys get it? Eve should have immediately addressed the assertion of the devil, because the premise behind the question was fundamentally incorrect. He repeated something that God never said. He changed it. He changed the word of God. Eve should have never engaged him. If Eve was going to engage him, Eve should have simply said, hey, that's not what God said. Your question is even wrong. Quite frankly, I think the better idea and the thing that we learned from the interaction that Eve had with the devil is that you just don't interact with him. You don't talk to him, right? Jude confirms this, by the way. When you read what Judas tells us right before the book of Revelation, Judas says that even Michael the archangel did not engage with the devil. Rather, Michael the archangel actually said, the Lord rebuke you. There's a whole reason why we don't engage with the devil, because the level of deception that he deploys with his handle and use of any functional language in existence to mankind is far beyond the capacity that we have to be able to understand or contemplate. He's a deceiver and he's good at it. He's been doing it for a long time. And people will look at me and they'll say, well, James, you're such a great communicator. I mean, you do such a good job. Yeah, I've been practicing it for 30 years. And I think after practicing it for 30 years, I can do a pretty good job. Imagine a devil who's been practicing it for 6,000 years. 6,000 years he's been practicing the art of deception. Do you want to engage with a guy like that? Sorry, no. There's no way. There's absolutely no way. That's why I love the Fifth Amendment, right? The Fifth Amendment of the Constitution keeps me from incriminating myself. And it protects me from sitting down with a deceiver who's going to change the very premise of the question in order to impose something rhetorical which creates an admission of guilt. Why would I want to do that? I have a right to keep myself from entering into that state. That's the whole idea behind what we're talking about here. The premise of the question, or the imposition of the question, was based on a faulty premise, and the imposition of that question was based in literal deception. You get this, guys? Understand, the devil added and took away from the word of God, and he's not done doing that, by the way. Because when he later on goes to seek to further cast aspersion on the word of God, he does it again, and you'll see it. But look at Eve's response. So we've already identified the problem with Satan's question. Eve responds and says, verse 2, and the woman said unto the serpent, we may eat of the fruit of the trees of the garden. Uh-oh, you got a problem. She's already omitted. She's already omitted two words. Did you notice that? Look what she says here. Pay attention to the subtlety. We may eat of the fruit of the trees of the garden. Look at the original command. Of every tree of the garden, thou mayest eat freely. She omitted the word freely and every.
And she even engaged by adding a new word.

0: delicious fruit. It's kind of an interesting picture when you think about this. You start taking certain words away, and you start adding words, and you begin to change things. And it goes from being subtle to being very abrupt. And that abruption begins to create a condition by which you buy into the art of deception. And that deception sends you down a road of destruction.
1: 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We hope to hear from you soon. Now let's return to the garden and see how Eve actually added to the Word of God.
0: She goes on to say this, "But of the fruit of the tree which is in the midst of the garden, God has said, you shall not eat of it, neither shall you touch it, lest you die." When did God say you can't touch it? He didn't say that. She added that. God never commanded not to touch that fruit. God didn't even say don't touch a tree. He said, you are capable of freely eating of every fruit of the tree, but of this tree, you're not to eat of it. He didn't say you're not to touch it. But guess what? When you add to the Word of God, you begin to create conditions by which your mind views the Word unfavorably because it's not predicated upon the understanding of human nature and the human mind that God has. And when you begin to take it into your own lap and you begin to make your own rules and you begin to do things your own way, you actually ruin the very thing that God made and intended to be beautiful. When you go down the street and you see the churches that have the pride flags on them, and you begin to see the fact that they accept individuals who wholeheartedly embrace sin, the most tragic part of all of what you are seeing is you are dealing with shepherds that choose. They're not even shepherds, they're wolves. But what they're doing is they're literally changing the Word of God. They're modifying it. They're adding and they're taking away from it so that they can create some kind of a doctrine that feels acceptable to them. And it's very dark, folks. It's very dark. More on that to come.
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You can't work your way to heaven by good deeds, but some religions teach that you can. 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Too easy, you say? 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

We read in Deuteronomy 31, "Be strong and courageous. Do not be afraid and do not panic, for the Lord your God will personally go ahead of you. He will neither fail you nor abandon you."

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1: Welcome to Living in Grace, an outreach of Calvary Chapel of Grangeville. Let's open up our Bibles to the New Testament book of Galatians as Pastor Dean teaches us through God's Word, book by book, chapter by chapter, and verse by verse.
2: For those of you that brought your Bibles, let's turn our Bibles to the New Testament book of Galatians, Galatians chapter 4, as we're continuing to study through God's Word. Last week, we covered the first 19 verses of Galatians chapter 4, and today we'll cover the last section. Next week, we'll get into chapter 5. As you are aware, Paul has been laying out for the churches in Galatia, which we know as modern-day Turkey, that these Judaizers who had come into the church weren't telling the believers the truth about how one is saved, because they didn't need to go underneath the Old Testament covenant. They didn't need to go underneath the Mosaic law to be saved. And so what Paul is doing in this letter is he's reminding the believers that when their sins were forgiven, when they put their faith and trust in Jesus Christ, that is when they were justified by God. That is when God views them just as if they had never sinned, by that simple faith in Jesus Christ. So I would suggest to you that if you come in contact with people who are trying to please God, and they're trying to live under some set of man-made or church rules or regulations, because they're trying to earn their way to get into God's favor, or they're trying to get into heaven, I would suggest that the book of Galatians is a very good book for them to read. So mention to them, just read the book of Galatians, because it is only by one's faith in Jesus Christ that someone can please God. It is only through faith in Jesus Christ that someone can be saved. Also, if you meet another believer or a group of believers, and obviously they put their faith and trust in Jesus Christ, but now for some reason, the stage in life that they're in, they kind of come under a set of rules trying to live a relationship, getting God to love them when in fact God already truly loves them, have them read the book of Galatians, because it will free them, because it's based on God, not upon themselves. And so we as believers are free in Christ. So Paul continues to explain to the church in Galatia the reason why their faith in Jesus Christ saved them. And he's going to use an Old Testament story to prove his point. But before he does, look there at verses 20 and 21 of chapter 4. Look what he says there. I would like to be present with you now and to change my tone, for I have doubts about you. Tell me, you who desire to be under the law, do you not hear the law? So Paul says, in essence, listen, I really would prefer to be face to face with you when we're talking about these spiritual issues. In our modern day technology, we have a lot of ways to communicate, don't we? We can communicate by phone, we can communicate by email, we can communicate by texting, and some of you have graduated to things like Twitter. But anyway, some of you communicate that way, by Facebook and all those kinds of things, and those are all great ways of communication, and there are advantages to using those tools at different times. For example, when I get a prayer request, somebody calls me and someone's had an accident or there's something going on in a family or whatever it is, I can put together a text and I can send it to 25 people in a minute versus calling 25 people, which would take me an hour, right? Because whenever you call somebody, you can't just, you got to talk for a while, right? So you're committed to a longer length of time. It's not that I don't want to talk, it's just that it saves time. But at times, there are things that need to be said face to face, because you need to be able to see the facial expression, you need to be able to see the body language of the person you're talking to, and they need to be able to see sincerity that's in your body language and in your tone of your voice and all of that. So I would just say, preferably consider that Sometimes when heart-to-heart issues are coming up, sometimes God may direct us to go face-to-face, to talk to someone one-on-one. A friend of mine that I grew up in high school with, he got married, and we've stayed in contact with him, and he was married, and they had one daughter, and their daughter got married and moved to Florida. And something happened that caused a rift between him and his daughter. And for years, he tried to restore that relationship. He tried phone calls. He tried cards. He tried gifts at birthdays, gifts at Christmas. And all of that didn't work. And so he started to pray to the Lord and said, Lord, how can I connect with my daughter? How can I have this relationship restored? And so he called his daughter one more time. And this is what he said to her. He said, honey, I was wondering if I could take you out for lunch. His daughter replied, well, Dad, how can that happen? And he said, because I'm standing at your front door waiting for you to open the door. And that face-to-face encounter, directed by God, through this man, resolved and restored that relationship. And the reason why I bring that up is sometimes the Lord calls the innocent party to take that step of faith. What step? To act like Jesus Christ. And not being concerned about who was wrong or who was right or who got their feelings hurt or who was taken advantage of or all those kinds of things, and simply, listen, dying to self and getting past the emotions and the feelings and all that stuff and being just like Jesus and putting yourself, listen, in a place of vulnerability and trusting that God is going to do something. Somebody might say this, well, Dean, yeah, that sounds like a nice little story, and yeah, it worked out for them. But what happens if he would have said that and his daughter wouldn't have opened the door? What happened with Jesus Christ? He was stripped of his clothes, nailed to a cross, knowing full well that there were going to be some people that were going to reject him, and there were going to be some people that would receive him, but he still left himself to be vulnerable because God wanted to move. And I suggest to you that maybe some of us here or joining us on the radio, there are relationships that God is calling you into to go beyond your comfort level to reach out to restore relationships. And this is the interesting thing that I recently realized in my own life. God only holds me accountable for my side of the relationship. God does not hold me accountable for that other family or that other person's relationship, only for what I am called to do. That is what God is calling you to do, okay? So Paul wanted to talk to these believers face to face, but he couldn't. And so he wrote this letter, which was inspired by the Holy Spirit. And Paul continues there in verse 21, and I've read it, but it says there, you who desire to be under the law, do you not hear the law? Most, if not all of these believers in this churches in Galatia were Gentiles. And they were not raised in a Jewish family under the Old Testament Mosaic law. And so in a sense, what Paul is saying here, listen, have you ever read the 613 laws of Moses? We always just think it's the Ten Commandments, but there's actually 613 laws. He's saying here, do you know what it requires of you? Do you know what these Judaizers are trying to bring you into? Those of us who are not Jewish have really little idea of what it took to be a Jew under the Old Testament covenant. I mean, it was a laborious thing to try to follow the Mosaic law. Just start in Exodus and go through Deuteronomy, and you can count 613 laws that you are required to follow. I mean, the first 10 I fail in. Can you imagine 613? Just take one of those laws. You sin. And now you need to bring an animal to the priest And the priest has to slay this animal, sacrifice this animal. The innocent dies for the guilty, that picture of Jesus Christ. And now my sins are temporarily covered, not permanently covered, because the blood of an animal can't forgive sin. It can cover sin, but it can't forgive sin. And then I step out, and all of a sudden I'm cut off on the LA freeway, and I sin again in my mind. And now I got to go back and bring another animal to the temple. I mean, we are talking a laborious and very hard type of thing to follow. So it was a temporary thing, and it took the blood of Jesus Christ, the Lamb of God, to lay down his life for our sins so that we could have our sins forgiven, past, present, and future. Now, Paul once again is going to start talking about an Old Testament story, listen, to illustrate a New Testament truth. The Old Testament covenant that was given by God was a temporary covenant until Jesus Christ would come on the scene. And we talked a few weeks back about the four reasons why we were given the law. God then put in place this New Testament covenant, which is when one puts their simple faith and trust in Jesus Christ, we are justified just as if we had never sinned. And now we move into the story. Look at verse 22. For it is written that Abraham had two sons, the one by a bondwoman, the other by a free woman. As you know, Abraham was a Gentile before he became a Jew. Abraham was this Gentile, and he was married to this gal by the name of Sarah. He was in his 80s, and she was in her mid-70s, and all of their married life, she wanted to have a child, but now Sarah was way past the years of physically being able to have a child. But then the Lord shows up, talks to Abraham, and tells Abraham that he's going to be this father of a great nation, referring to the Jewish people, and that this great nation would come through Abraham and Sarah. And not only that, but that God would give them a land of which we know they have today, the land of Israel. And Abraham believed God for his promise, and it says that God accounted him justified because of that. And so from faith comes justification. Back to the story. Sarah was listening, if you remember the story. She was listening on the other side of the tent. You ever been camping? There are no secrets from one side of the tent to the other side, right? And so she heard this thing about the Lord saying to him about them having this child, and she laughed. And then the Lord asked her, why did you laugh? I didn't laugh. Well, yes, you did laugh. Lying to God. That's a story in itself. And then all of a sudden there, what happens? He says, well, because you laughed, the son that you are going to have is going to be named Laughter, Isaac. Well, the years go by, and Sarah never got pregnant, and so she decided to help God out. So she came to Abraham and said, Abe, listen, I have a maidservant, Hagar. That's a story by itself, how they got her. And I would like you to have a physical relationship with her. And the child that she has will be the child that will become mine. And then God's promises will be fulfilled. Well, unfortunately, Abraham did not check in with the Lord on this particular issue. And Hagar did get pregnant. She did have a son, and they named him Ishmael. But Sarah's plan about this son never became a reality. Well, another 13 years pass. And guess what? One day in God's time and in God's way, she became pregnant, and she had a son, and they named him Isaac. Laughter. Now, what I'm going to do here, right? This is where we're at the story. I'm going to do a little mini study on this side, and I'm going to come right back here to verse 22, okay? So stay with me. Sometimes when God gives us a promise through his word or through a word of knowledge, confirmed through his word, quite often, like with Abraham's case, God made a promise, but there was a long time between the promise given and the promise fulfilled. And sometimes as a result of that, sometimes we grow impatient because we think that God needs to show up now, and we become impatient. And sometimes we make the mistake of trying to help God out. Has anybody ever tried to help God out. I have. And so we step outside of God's will, and we step into our will, and what we end up doing is we end up producing an Ishmael, so to speak. Something from our flesh. Examples. God gave us a promise, and so we Ishmaeled out. A Christian young lady decided that she wasn't going to wait for God to give her a godly husband, and so what does she do? She starts dating a non-believer, and now she gets married, and now there's strife in the family. A Christian guy who really wants to get moving in his business, but he gets impatient because God hasn't given him the green light, so he jumps in and makes up his own business, and now it's hectic and chaotic and stressful, and it's falling apart. The Christian married couple who don't follow God's promises concerning finances and budgeting and all of that, and now they're living from paycheck to paycheck and credit card to credit card and moving money from one credit card to another credit card, and now they're about to lose everything. And as I look back at my life and I see everything that I got impatient about, everything that I tried to help God out in, I just made things worse. The Ishmael scenario. But here is the good news about our Lord. Because God is good, and because God always keeps his promise,

life, and God has to deal with those things. Just like Abraham and Sarah, right, had to deal with this Ishmael kind of thing. There's a saying that I have about this. If we don't step into God's will and allow him to work through these things, he has to put us in a fix, to fix the fix that he wanted to fix in the first place. Do you get that? That's a tongue twister. Say that 10 times. Back to our main study. During Abraham's time and in their culture, when a child was weaned, the family would throw a big party, a big barbecue. So anyway, after the child is weaned and they were getting ready to have this big party, and Sarah looked over and she saw Ishmael, remember Hagar's son, making fun and mocking Isaac. And she got angry and she demanded with Abraham, listen, you need to remove Hagar and Ishmael. They need to be sent away. Well, this time, finally, Abraham checked in with the Lord. And to his surprise, in this particular case, your wife is right. And Hagar and Ishmael are going to need to leave, but I'm going to take care of them. And so off they go. Now, there's a story about that that we don't have time to talk about this morning, but let me just say this to you. Ishmael is the father of the Arabs. And so down through the centuries, because Abraham did not check in with God when Sarah came to him that first time, now you have half-brothers who have been fighting for centuries simply because one man didn't check in with God when he should have. Us guys cause a lot of drama, don't we? Look at verses 23 through 26. But he, now this is referring to Ishmael, but he who was of the bondwoman, we know the bondwoman to be Hagar, but he who was of the bondwoman was born according to the flesh, and he, now this is referring to Isaac, and he of the free woman, we know who that is, Sarah, through promise, which, listen, this is important, which things are symbolic, for these are the two covenants, the one from Mount Sinai, which gives birth to bondage, which is Hagar. For this Hagar is Mount Sinai in Arabia, so the location, and corresponds to Jerusalem, which now is and is in bondage with her children, referring to the Jews. But the Jerusalem above is free, which is the mother of us all. So Paul tells the believers in Galatia, listen, Abraham had two sons, Ishmael and Isaac, and each one of them is symbolic of two different covenants that God had with people. Hagar and Ishmael are of a picture when God gave the law to Moses at Mount Sinai, which later on in history we know was focused in the center of Jerusalem in the temple. So it's a picture of Judaism, right, and following the law. So the Mosaic law brought them, listen, under bondage. Well, I thought the law was good. It is good. It's perfect and it's holy. But because nobody can keep the law can't save us. The law can't make us righteous. So we're in bondage to it because we can't get out from underneath it because we can't simply keep it. But the law is good of God. But Isaac is a picture of this second covenant. The promise from God that if anyone believes God's promise, what promise? If they believe that Jesus Christ died for their sins and resurrected from the grave, their sins are forgiven. That's the promise of the second covenant. Notice that Paul refers here to this new covenant as the Jerusalem above is free, which is the mother of all of us. God's New Testament covenant through Jesus Christ comes from heaven above. And that makes sense. That's not unusual. But I'm going to take us another side alley. I'm going to come right back here again. Because there's an aspect of this that I didn't see until last night. This new Jerusalem that comes down from above. For those of you that studied through the book of Revelation with us, now follow me. I'm going to do this quickly. After the church is raptured, after the great tribulation, after we return with the Lord at his second coming with our new glorified bodies, after he binds Satan for 1,000 years, after those who have survived the great tribulation,
who have received Jesus Christ as

0: as our Lord and Savior, but were not martyred for their faith, as they enter into this new millennial reign with Christ, after Satan is bound for 1,000 years, after these folks that were allowed into the millennial reign, and they have children, their children have children, after the end of the 1,000-year reign, we know that Satan is released one last time. And believe it or not, those that were going to be born during this millennial reign, who have lived in a perfect environment, like Hawaii, 365 days of the year with no crime, and believe it or not, many of these people are going to choose to follow Satan instead of following Christ, who is going to be ruling and reigning from Jerusalem. And we know from that that God steps in and judges all those from the beginning of time to that time who have rejected Jesus Christ as their Lord and Savior, and he is going to deal with them. And after that, we will never hear from them, nor will we ever see them again. And then what the Lord does, he makes a new heaven and a new earth. And then what happens? Revelation 21, remember? And the new Jerusalem comes down. And I don't know if it's going to be orbiting or hovering or whatever it is, but that is going to be our home, the new Jerusalem. So we're going to be in heaven for a while with the Lord, but when we come back with the Lord, there's going to be this new place we get to hang, we get to go from the new Jerusalem down to earth or wherever we want to go. I just can't wait. I had to throw that in because I just went, oh, that's kind of cool. Okay, so let's transition back into our study. Now, if you think about it, what Paul is saying here concerning Judaism, you can imagine why the Jews and these Judaizers absolutely hated Paul. Because they boasted that they were the descendants of what? Abraham, Isaac, and Jacob under God's covenant. But Paul says, yes, you're under a covenant. You're under the old covenant. But Paul says, listen, they came through the old covenant, which is what? Through Ishmael. And not through Isaac. So Paul is inferring here that the Jews are not the spiritual children of Abraham. And we know that to be true from other studies. A little later on in Genesis, God would actually say to Abraham, take thy son, thy only son, Isaac. And Abraham said, well, what about my other son, Ishmael? God would not even recognize that son because it was done through the flesh, not through the promise. And this is the point that Paul is making here. All the claims of the Jews being the descendants of Abraham, God would not accept their works of their flesh either, because Hagar and Ishmael are symbolic of the law of Moses, and that justification cannot come from the works of the law. And so for any Jew to hear that was really a slap in the face. Because of their self-righteousness, God would not see them as the spiritual children, as his descendants. And this, to me, is an amazing thing. Verse 27, for it is written, rejoice, O barren, you who do not bear, break forth and shout, you who are not in labor, for the desolate has many more children than she who has a husband. What's that all about? Paul is saying here to the believers in Galatia that according to the prophecy of Isaiah 54:1, and that's what this verse is quoting, that the barren ones, the desolate ones, are referring to the Jews and the Gentiles who received Jesus Christ as their Lord and Savior. A believer who is now birthed in Jesus Christ, not in labor. Many of you ladies that have had children, you know what the whole labor thing is. But what he's saying here is this thing of this new covenant isn't laborious.
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2: Man, when we get this down, you know what? All of a sudden, all of my weaknesses, all of my frailties, it becomes a power tool in the hands of God, because Paul the Apostle had weaknesses. He had frailties. And God grabbed him like a plane. Think about it. Grabbed him in the head and went boom, like this. Come on, Paul. I'm going to build my church.
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1: 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As humans, we all have some kind of limitation, but hard situations can serve a purpose. You see, having a disability doesn't just mean a physical condition. It can be anything that makes life difficult. We often feel like our struggles, well, makes us unique, but all of us have something that we're dealing with. So today, Pastor Jack teaches that disabilities and limitations can push us to rely upon God. When we focus on how to respond to problems and not the problems themselves, our strength and support will come from the Lord rather than ourselves. Now with his message called Discipline of Disability, here's pastor and Bible teacher Jack Hibbs.
2: The Bible says that Paul was stoned by his adversaries and left for dead. I think he died. I think God brought him back. Can you imagine? Imagine what if you can go online and watch people being stoned to death. Oh, you should. I'm not joking. You want to get your eyes and your brain clear about Islam? Go look at Islamic countries and what they do. You should see it. Wake up, America. Paul had been stoned and whipped and laid open, and his body was scarred. Probably a little bit deformed from all the stuff he had gone through. Paul says, I am not worrying about how this all turns out in the end, because you know what? I bear the scars of Christ in my own body. Think of that for a minute. How committed are we to what Jesus wants to do, to what Jesus is doing? Man, when we get this down, you know what? All of a sudden, all of my weaknesses, all of my frailties, it becomes a power tool in the hands of God, because Paul the Apostle had weaknesses. He had frailties, and God grabbed him like a plane. Think about it. Grabbed him in the head, grabbed him maybe like in the rump, and went vroom, like this. Come on, Paul. I'm going to build my church. Imagine if every Christian had a handle sticking out of their back wherever we went. God just says, I need something done right now. Come on. We should look at each other like that, with handles sticking out of our back. God can grab us anytime and use us. In Philippians 1:20, he says, for I live in eager expectation, verse 20, Philippians 1, and hope that I will never do anything that causes me shame, but that I will always be bold for Christ as I have been in the past, and that my life will also honor Christ whether I live or die. For to me, to live is Christ, and dying is even better. Wow. So, man, isn't that kind of fatalistic? No way. It's impossible to be fatalistic when heaven's your target and you have a purpose to live now. Also this, when God goes to work, people will be affected. The whole palace guard, look at verse 13. The whole palace guard. How in the world? Can you imagine? What if you had a burden to witness to the Secret Service right now? So, man, I want to reach out to the U.S. Secret Service. What are you going to do? Knock on their door? Hey, can you let me in? I want to tell you about Jesus. They wouldn't even open the door. Can you imagine going to Langley and knocking on the door of the CIA? Hey, can I come on in and tell you about Jesus? So how do you do that? How do you get to share with people like that? You get yourself arrested. Yes. Paul's preaching Christ. God, in his infinite wisdom, winds up having the situation be so that Paul was taken away. And he shares Jesus with the palace guards. You guys, I really, truly, have you ever watched the White House when the helicopter lands? That's called Marine One, HMX-1. I got to be on that thing 3 times. I got to sit in that in the president's chair. You know the phone, like in a movie, and you pick it up, and it says Moscow, Tel Aviv, Cairo. It's really there. I picked it up. I'm not kidding. I have stuff in my office from that helicopter. They gave it to me. I didn't take it. And I sat in that chair, had the presidential seal on it, prayed for the president. Pretty awesome. I didn't get to see the president. So how would I have gotten to see the president? Probably would not have gotten a chance to see the president on that helicopter, unless I'd maybe done something illegal, I don't know what. But how do I get to Leavenworth or wherever they take people? You would be carted away under that entourage to that location for that punishment or for that jurisdiction. Paul was taken to the Roman palace guard. And he preaches Christ. And guess what? We know from other portions of scripture that even those of Caesar's household had gotten saved. My friends, you may not know what's going on. Jeff may not understand. And maybe his family's saying, Lord, why? Maybe someone in the hospital tomorrow will hear about Jesus, and at Christmas will share with his mother-in-law, and she's got a neighbor who doesn't believe in Jesus, and that neighbor knows the trash man who, and I'm serious. That's how it works. You say, can he make it easier? It's what he does. But you become a power tool in God's hands in all of our weaknesses. He's amazing. Philippians 4:11. Now that I speak in regards to need, he says, for I've learned in whatever state to be and therein to be content. I know that, listen, to be abased, Paul knew how to be absolutely poor, and he knew how to handle himself when he had stuff. Everywhere and in all things I've learned both to be full and to be hungry, both to abound and to suffer need. What's he say in verse 13, Philippians 4? I can do all things through Christ who strengthens me. That's a great verse. That's an awesome verse. And then also this, when God goes to work, people will be encouraged. Look what it says there. He says that everybody's now found out that my chains are in Christ. You know what they began to say that word means? People began to talk, hey man, the Lord put Paul in jail. The Lord put Paul in jail. He stood for righteousness. He got put in jail. He wasn't speeding with his donkey. He didn't like cut some camel off. He's in jail for preaching Christ. And people began to talk about, what's he in jail for? Preaching Jesus. His chains are in Christ. What a great thing. Think of that. What's he doing? Well, he's doing time. For what? He was preaching Christ. He witnessed to Nancy Pelosi or somebody, I don't know, got arrested. That's an honor. That's amazing. It'd be encouraging. The very reason, the explanation, it was about Jesus. And Paul said in 2 Corinthians that in all of his weaknesses, the Lord had used him, that God had become more grand. Listen, church, we're almost done. God had become more grand and more glorious in the minds of people because of weakness. It's amazing. So that the power of Christ would rest upon him, says the scriptures. In 2 Timothy 4, it's one of the most moving chapters, in my opinion, of the entire Bible. 2 Timothy chapter 4, I remember when we did our study in the book of 2 Timothy, that part, that chapter moved me to the core because Paul now is older. He's in prison for the last time. He's in Rome. We've been to that prison. And the next morning, his head was going to get cut off. And Paul says in 2 Timothy 4:6, he says, for I am already being poured out as a drink offering. Listen, if you're Jewish, you get it. Paul is saying, I'm a dead man. I'm not getting out of this one alive. I'm checking all my bases. I got everything settled. Tomorrow I die. I'm being poured out. When that drink offering's poured out, it hits the coals of the altar, the steam rises, and what was you goes up. And he goes, that's me. He says, for my departure's at hand. I have fought the good fight. I've finished the race. I've kept the faith. And finally, there's laid up for me a crown of righteousness, which the Lord, the righteous judge, will give me on that day. And not only me also, but to all those who have loved his appearing. That's a great statement. And in Romans 8:26, the same man, Paul, wrote to the Italians in Romans 8:26, and he says, likewise, the Spirit also helps our weaknesses. Did you guys know this? Did you know that the Holy Spirit prays for you? I don't understand that. But the Bible says that the Holy Spirit prays for us. That's weird. I didn't think about that. The Holy Spirit talks to God the Father for us, and the Bible also says Jesus intercedes for us. Are you with me? The Holy Spirit and Jesus talk to the Father for us. The Bible says wherever two or more are gathered. How about this? In the hearing of two witnesses, the truth shall be established. The Holy Spirit and the Son is talking to the Father about you. Not about you. I'm just like, oh man. For you. Romans 8:26, likewise, the Holy Spirit, capital S, also helps our weaknesses, for we do not know what we should pray for as we ought. But the Spirit himself makes intercession for us with groanings which cannot be uttered. Now he who searches the hearts knows what the mind of the Spirit is, because he makes intercession for the saints according to the will of God. And we know that all things work together for good to those who love God, to those who are the called according to his purposes. Final point, disabilities will cause us to become dependent. That's a very good thing, to be dependent. Number one, this way, we are unable, church, to provide for ourselves. Did you know that? We're unable. It says in verse 14, now for most of the brethren in the Lord, having become confident by my chains, are much more bold to speak the word without fear. Very quickly, we're unable to provide for ourselves truly. God has promised to take care of us. And Paul says, guess what? Not only is God using these chains, but he's using it in the lives of other people. Are you willing tonight, church, listen, are you willing tonight to say to the Lord, Lord, use my life so that whatever you want to do, your will be done? Are you listening? Your will be done, Father, that in my life you would infuse into others that they might be confident. Are you willing to pray that prayer? Now you need to say, Jack, I'm scared to pray that prayer. No, son. I don't understand it. But when you pray that and say, Lord, I want to be used by you. You cannot live a more blessed life.
3: 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And now, let's get back to today's message. Once again, here's Pastor Jack.
2: I don't understand it. But when you pray that and say, Lord, I want to be used by you. You cannot live a more blessed life. And I can't explain it. See, well, but what if it's like Joseph, who gets sold out by his brothers and thrown into a pit? And he gets carted off to Egypt. Yeah, you know what, Joseph? It's a big deal. I can't think of anybody who had, outside of Jesus, Joseph. I mean, his life, he was constantly misrepresented, lied about, forgotten about, ripped off, cheated by his family, by the Egyptians, by the caravan of the Ishmaelites. It was horrible for him. Anyone have the right to complain? It's Joseph. And you never see him complaining. And the poor guy, he was born an absolute physical stud, incredibly handsome. And Potiphar's wife keeps hitting on him. And a man of integrity. And what happened? You think, oh man, surely God's going to really totally defend him because he's a man of integrity. God did defend him in God's time and in God's way. But he wound up going to jail because this total jaguar or cougar woman kept coming on to him. Lie with me every day. It said that she cast longing eyes at him. Oh, you know, what does that mean? Take me, get me. What is that? And he kept running from her. So then she ripped him off. Had him thrown in jail because he wouldn't go for it. Joseph grew up in that horrible time being radically dependent upon God. What about Job? Joseph did nothing wrong. Job was minding his own business. Satan says, you know what? God, you've blessed that guy so much, it makes me sick. And God says, I know that guy. There's nobody in the earth like him. And Satan says to God, you know what? You let me take him to an inch of his life and he'll curse you to your face. His faith in you is all because he's rich. You've blessed him. He's got kids galore. He's got all kinds of donkeys and stuff. I'll kill them all. God, who knows all things, he says, you can touch him, but you can't take his life. You say, man, that's me. Look, the Bible says in Genesis, or book of Job, excuse me, chapter 42, that in the end, Job is restored with wealth and children more, and his life was more blessed in the end than it was in the beginning. I can't explain it. Just like you can't explain the things going on in your life. But my friend, you'll either hang on to Jesus or you'll bail like a lunatic and jump out of the boat into the raging sea. And you're going to make that choice. And I highly recommend that you stay with Jesus all the way through. You know what? Real quickly, Jonah goofed up and brought almost everything upon himself. Jonah ran from God. Jonah knew the will of God and ran from God. Maybe you're a Jonah tonight. You know exactly what God's telling you to do and you're running from God. It's funny because I see you running down the street and you're like this big and behind there's these giant

She's so tiny, and the little stinker, she would go hide. And we're shopping. I thought you had Ashley. I thought you had Ashley. Where have you been? I was in that area of the store. Where were you? I was in that area of the store. When's the last time you saw her? Like a half hour ago. You ever had that feeling? You ever had that happen? And instantly, I ran to the front of the doors of the Mervyn's and stood there. And I would have killed anyone coming out of the building. Because my daughter's lost. And the worst thoughts enter your mind as a parent. You ever been there as a parent? And man, get on the announcement. You announce, shut down this store. Her name's Ashley. She looks like this. She's about that big. It's a horrible feeling. Where are you? She's inside of the rack, hiding. The whole time, hanging on. Thought it was great. Can you imagine the gut feel? Can you imagine the gut feel when God said, where are you, Adam? Eve, where are you? Can you imagine the gut feel of God when two of his kids had run away? Where are you? Think about that as a parent. He's calling you back. We're unable to protect ourselves. We need to come to him. The Bible says in Psalm 103, verse 14, for he knows our frame and he knows that we're just dust. Isn't he kind? And then we end with this, we're unable to promote ourselves. You say, what does that mean? When I say promote, it says in verse 14, and we end with this, that they were much more bold to speak the word without fear. That word without fear means this, they were much more bold because Paul's imprisonment. Here's what happened. Wake up, we're ending. It's time to wake up and go home. Here it is. They looked at Paul and they kind of like, imagine they poked him. How you doing? I'm fine. But you're chained and you're in jail. Yeah. And you know, everyone's talking about you being in here. And even some of the guards, man, we got that guards over there now. They're singing little Jesus songs. Yeah, I know. It's been amazing. I've been sharing with everybody. Wow. Well, you know what? People outside started thinking, if you can preach the gospel chained in prison, then we ought to be able to preach it free outside. And that's what's been going on. And we've seen your faithfulness, Paul, and it's made us. Here's what the word means. It's made us fearless in the face of men. How cool is that? By your witness, we're not afraid of anybody anymore. You guys, that is the answer to any disabilities we might have. Lord, whatever I am, what I have and what I don't have, it's yours. Use it. And he will. And in this case, the witnesses became fearless in the face of men. That's what we need in this day and age. The church needs men and women fearless. The Bible says that the fear of man is a snare. But the righteous are as bold as a lion. That's cool. Luckily for you, my voice is done. Father, we pray tonight, O Lord, our God. Blessed are you, Lord, who brings forth everything that we need. Father, we pray tonight that as your people, we would revel in your presence that you've made possible through Jesus. To simply speak, talk, commune with you. To talk with you. And Father, that tonight if there's a man or a woman, a boy or a girl that they don't have that. They don't know that. Very religious maybe, but no personal moment by moment interaction. No keen awareness that you're ever before them. That would change. And my friend, maybe that's you tonight. And I highly, highly beg and plead with you to say yes to Jesus right now, right where you're at. Ask him to forgive you of your sins. He can't wait to do that. He's so excited to do that. He died on the cross for you, for us. And to join the family of God, not this church, but by faith right now to say, Lord, I want to be in this forgiven family. I want to be in this

0: saved house of people. And you would tell them right now, Lord Jesus, thank you for dying for me on the cross and being risen from the dead to shatter the grip of the grave, to blow the lid off the ground, to roll the stone away. Lord, will you do that for me in my life? Will you fix my life? Will you fix my home? My friend, please do that right now, right where you're at, while you have the time. This world is so, so precarious right now. You don't even know if you have tomorrow. Say yes to Jesus now. Father, we thank you in Jesus' name. All God's people said,
1: amen.
0: Amen.
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He desires to reveal Himself to you and to get you home.

0: and doing what is right. 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
1: Babies respond quickly, and sometimes when a baby in the Lord is corrected, they lash out too. And so what's going to help you? What's going to help us? 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Be in the Word of God. And if you want to know the meaning of a passage, then determine that you'll obey what you understand.

0: Welcome to Assure Foundation, the teaching ministry of Calvary Chapel of the Chino Valley. Pastor David Rosales has been taking us through the book of Job, and today we will be continuing chapter 34. Elihu has appeared on the scene and he's giving his opinion on why Job is suffering. In life, there will be many people trying to tell you why things are happening to you and what you should do about them, but true wisdom is found in God's Word. It is better to trust God's word than your own or someone else's feelings about a situation. We hope you'll join us now in Job chapter 34.
1: Job chapter 34, beginning at verse 1, reading to verse 4. Elihu further answered and said, "Hear my words, you wise men. Give ear to me, you who have knowledge, for the ear tests words as the palate tastes food. Let us choose justice for ourselves. Let us know among ourselves what is good." So what we have here, and let me remind you of a few things as we enter into this week's study of Job. Let me remind you that a young man by the name of Elihu, who has been silently listening to Job as he has been speaking to three friends, has finally gotten to the point where he can no longer contain himself. And so what he's doing now, and as we've seen, is he's beginning to give his opinion as to why Job is suffering. And when we looked at chapter 32 in verses 2 and 3, those verses gave us two reasons why he could no longer hold back from speaking. One is because he believed that Job justified himself rather than God. And two, because his three friends could not convince Job of Job's guilt. And so he began. He began to speak, and he began by saying, "Wisdom doesn't necessarily result from age." In other words, just because you men are older doesn't mean you have spoken from wisdom. And so after he made that point, he launched into his rebuke of both Job and his friends. So Elihu is speaking to them all. And he had rebuked his friends, Job's friends. Remember, Eliphaz, Bildad, and Zophar. He had rebuked them because he was frustrated that none of them had convinced Job of his error. And he made it clear that that is what had provoked him to speak. He had said in chapter 32, verses 16 and 17, "Must I wait now that they are silent, now that they stand there with no reply? I too will have my say. I too will tell what I know." And so he's jumped in because he's become frustrated. Job seems to be self-righteous. His friends can't convince him. So it's up to him now to speak. And so what did he do? Well, we saw this. He launched into a rebuke. He insisted that he himself was speaking with honesty, sincerity, and uprightness of heart. That's how he began. In verse 3, he had said in Job 33, "My words come from my upright heart. My lips utter pure or sincere knowledge." So Elihu believed that Job was presenting himself as more righteous than God, and that Job felt that he had been unfairly treated and had gotten close to accusing God of sin. So Elihu felt that Job had crossed the line and was in sin because he thought that Job had done that. In Job 33, 12 and 13, "Look, in this you are not righteous. I'll answer you, for God is greater than man. Why do you contend with him? For he does not give an accounting of any of his words. Job, why are you arguing with God? Do you think you're better than he? Do you think you're equal to him?" And so he went on to speak. And he said, "Listen, God has ways that he speaks to man." We saw this last time in chapter 33. In verses 14 through 18, he said that man receives from God by God's inward voice, that God can use dreams. In verses 19 through 22, he said that God speaks loudly by using pain when he chastises people. And then he also said in verses 23 through 26 that God speaks by living messengers. And he began to point to a need of a mediator. So what he was doing is he was reminding him that God does speak, but he was also saying, "Job, you need to repent." And so as we look at these verses here in chapter 34 and prayerfully chapter 35, he continues his speech. So it says in verse 1 of chapter 34 that Elihu further answered and said, "Hear my words, you wise men. Give ear to me, you have knowledge. For the ear tests words as the palate tastes food. Let us choose justice for ourselves. Let us know among ourselves what is good." Now, he speaks of them in this way. He speaks in verse 2, "You wise men." He also says in verse 10, you men of understanding. Well, he's calling them wise and understanding, but rebuking them at the same time. It's become quiet, apparently, and Elihu believes that he's driven Job to silence through his reasoning. And so what he wants is he wants justice and judgment to be pronounced. And that's why he begins in verses 2 and 3 and says, hear my words, wise men, give ear to me, you who have knowledge. In other words, listen to what I have to say, because what I have to say is very, very important. He says in verse 3, the ear tests words as the palate tastes food. People listen to what is said in order to judge between what is wise or what is foolish. It's like the way we use taste to distinguish between what is good food and what is bad food. So in normal life, our experiences that we have are used to make the best decisions. But in the spiritual life, God's word in his spirit results in spiritual wisdom. And that's one of the most important reasons that we take time to read our Bibles. The study of God's word equips us with wisdom as well as discernment. I really believe, and I'll take a moment just to say this, I really believe that the neglect of reading and studying the word of God is really showing itself in the church today. There are many who have been Christians for years and yet have still not grown in their maturity. If you go to a junior college in 2 years, you can get an associate's degree, right? If you go to a regular four-year college in 4 years, you can get a bachelor's degree. If you move on to get an advanced degree, a master's degree, depending on what you're studying, it takes at least another 2 years, sometimes three, right? Get your master's, and then beyond that, if you want to go on to get a PhD, PhD, or whatever you might want to get, you can get a degree 3 to 5 years after that. You can spend years and years and years to gather degrees. And, within 6 years or so, you can be referred to as a master. Well, when you think about it, there are not a lot of six-year-old Christians today who would be qualified to be

0: masters at the Word of God. Why is that? It's because we neglect it. It's because when I went to college, when we go to college, we spend our time reading books and writing papers and listening to lectures and then taking tests and all, and then we achieve a certain goal and they hand you a diploma. And you feel that you have legitimately performed a task that has gotten a reward. But in the spiritual life, a lot of people have been Christians, not just 4 years or 6 years, 10 years. You know, ask yourself, how long have you been a believer? And just insert that knowledge. I've been a Christian 50 years. So you think about, it's a long time to be a Christian. Am I a master? And that's something that I challenge myself with. Do I know the Word of God? Have I mastered certain elements of it? You know, and many believers really haven't. They've neglected God's Word. They've been Christians for years, but don't understand. There's an interesting portion of scripture in the book of Hebrews. Let me read it to you. It's found in Hebrews chapter 5, verses 12 through 14. It reads there, in fact, though by this time you ought to be teachers, you need someone to teach you the elementary truths of God's word all over again. You need milk, not solid food. Anyone who lives on milk, being still an infant, is not acquainted with the teaching about righteousness. But solid food is for the mature, who by constant use have trained themselves to distinguish good from evil. We had four children, and we have a number of grandchildren now. And we've seen our children and now our grandchildren as they're growing from the milk stage to the meat stage and all. And when they were teeny, you know, a year old, even less, you know, even if you gave them any meat at all, it had to be chopped up really good. You didn't want to choke them. They would choke on the meat. So what was good for a baby was milk. But at a certain point, as they exercise the things that God has given to them, they begin to develop maturity. And so the writer of Hebrews is simply saying to the Hebrew Christians, by now you ought to be masters. By now you ought to know God's word. You ought to be partaking in what is called the meat of the word. But he says, unfortunately, you've remained infantile in your spiritual growth. One of the things that we know about babies, Marie and I having those four and seeing the little ones to this day, they'll put pretty much anything in their mouth. Babies will. We have my son Joseph and his wife Karina sold their house and, you know, moved in with us as they said, well, we'll be buying a house. And we said, well, of course you can live with us. They've been with us for a few months now. And so my two-year-old granddaughter, my Olive, is, you know, she's taken over. She's taken over the house. I mean, that's just the way it is. But the thing is that I will notice that sometimes she will bend down and find something on the rug, and it looks pretty good to her, and she eats it. She'll eat it. Babies put things in their mouths that they really ought not to do. And so that's what babies do. But, you know, even Christians, when they're still immature, we'll watch something on TV or hear something on the radio or have a friend at work tell them stuff that isn't scripturally sound. And I've had babies who have basically, because they do, they lash out sometimes. I have a year-old baby, my Elena, and she's my son David's baby. And there have been times, and she's only 13 months old, but if she gets frustrated with me, I know she's left-handed. Because she pops me with her left hand, you know, boom, you know, and she's seen grandma do that. Babies respond quickly, and sometimes when a baby in the Lord is corrected, they lash out too. And so what's going to help you? What's going to help us? Read the Word. Be in the Word of God. And if you want to know the meaning of a passage, then determine that you'll obey what you understand. And as you move on in life, you'll see that God begins to reveal himself to you and you begin to mature. And so we need to spend time reading the word. Why? Because in the spiritual life, maturity comes through hearing God's word. Faith comes by hearing and hearing by the word of God. You're grown, you grow in that fashion. And so immature believers can be seduced by false teachers, and that's why they need to be diligent to present themselves approved to God, like Paul said in 2 Timothy 2:15, a worker who does not need to be ashamed, rightly dividing the word of truth. And so he says, the ear tests words as the palate tastes food. Verse 4, let us choose justice for ourselves. Let us know among ourselves what is good. Let us discern what is right. Let us discern what is good. Let us seek truth and let us seek justice. Now, I want you to note something. Notice again in verse 4 how he says, let us choose justice for ourselves. Let us know among ourselves what is good. He has just, as a young man, inserted himself into equality with the elders. That's a little bit arrogant for this young man. This man has included himself in the circle of elders. He wasn't welcomed in. He included himself. Somebody said this, and I like this quote. Pride loves to climb up, not as Zacchaeus to see Christ, but to be seen by others. And that's true. Pride likes to elevate, not so that you draw closer to the Lord, but so that some who are below you might look up to you. And that's basically what this young man is doing. He's climbing up to be seen.
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0: Pride likes to elevate, not so that you draw closer to the Lord, but so that some who are below you might look up to you. And that's basically what this young man is doing. He's climbing up to be seen. He says in verse 5, for Job has said, I'm righteous, but God has taken away my justice. Should I lie concerning my right? My wound is incurable, though I am without transgression. What man is like Job who drinks scorn like water, who goes in company with the workers of iniquity and walks with wicked men? For he has said it profits a man nothing that he should delight in God. That's not true. Job has not said that. But what he's doing is he's setting forth a case against him. You see in verse 5, notice how he says, Job has said, I am righteous. In other words, I have right on my side. Well, in chapter 33, verse 9, Elihu had said that Job had said, I am pure without transgression. I'm innocent. There's no iniquity in me. So Elihu has misunderstood Job. Job was basically maintaining his integrity, but he was not claiming to be sinless. In Job 9:17, he breaks me with a tempest. He multiplies my wounds without cause, he said. In Job 10:7, you know that I am not wicked. There's none who can deliver out of your hand. In Job 16:17, no violence is in my hands. My prayer is pure. He had simply said to the Lord and saying of the Lord, I don't see the reason why I'm being chastened in this way. He wasn't claiming to be perfectly righteous. He wasn't claiming to be perfect. He's simply saying that he doesn't understand what is taking place. He says in verse 5, God has taken away my justice. In chapter 27, verse 2, Job had said, as God lives, who has taken away my justice. In other words, he's saying that God has withheld from him the justice and judgment that he desired. Verse 6, should I lie concerning my right? My wound is incurable, though I am without transgression. He's saying very clearly, my wound is incurable. Job is saying, although I'm right, I'm considered a liar. I have not opposed the will of God, and I can't confess to what I haven't done. When he says my wound, that word wound is interesting. One of the commentators that I used pointed out that the word wound literally is saying my arrow. My arrow is incurable. In other words, I've been injured. I've been injured without reason. Now remember in chapter 7, verse 20, he had said to the Lord, why have you set me as your target? So he's saying, I'm going through this pain, and I feel that it's unfair. And he's saying, although I'm right, I've been considered a liar. I haven't opposed the will of God. I can't confess to what I haven't done. My wound is incurable. I've been injured, but that without reason. In verses 7 through 9, when he says, what man is like Job who drinks scorn like water? He's saying Job is using sarcasm. Because Job, he's saying, is filled with bitterness. The bitterness is what is flowing out of him. In verse 8, it says, who goes in company with workers of iniquity. In other words, the reason Job is using sarcasm and is mocking is because he has ungodly counselors. And that's something to think about too, by the way. In the New Testament, in 1 Corinthians 15:33, this is a

this way. He's receiving ungodly counsel. In verse 9, for he has said, it profits a man nothing that he should delight in God. Job had never said that. He did say, I feel overwhelmed by God. In Job 9, 17 and 18, he would crush me with a storm and multiply my wounds for no reason. He would not let me regain my breath, but would overwhelm me with misery. I feel that I've been overwhelmed by God, but he's never said that it doesn't profit a man to delight in God. He's never said that. And so he's giving actually false accusations against Job. So it goes on in verse 10, therefore listen to me, you men of understanding. Far be it from God to do wickedness and from the Almighty to commit iniquity, for he repays man according to his work and makes man to find a reward according to his way. Surely God will never do wickedly, nor will the Almighty pervert justice. Who gave him charge over the earth, or who appointed him over the whole world? If he should set his heart on it, if he should gather to himself his spirit and his breath, all flesh would perish together, and man would return to dust. So Elihu was speaking to Job's friends, but there are others who are standing around that he'd be that are more or less listening to what he's saying. And so he says it. Well, what he's saying is true in verse 10. Far be it from God to do wickedness. In the Old Testament book of Deuteronomy 32, verse 4, it says, he is a rock. His work is perfect, for all his ways are judgment. A God of truth without iniquity, just and right is he. And so what he's saying here is right. Far be it from God to do wickedness. So Job, the afflictions that you have endured have actually been for your benefit. God wouldn't hurt you in order to harm you. God uses these things to help you. Now, in saying this, there is truth. Job 5:18, when Eliphaz is speaking, it says, for he bruises, but he binds up. He wounds, but his hands make whole. I'll look at that a little further when we get into the next chapter. But he's saying God hasn't hurt you to harm you. In verses 11 and 12, he repays man according to his work. Your suffering is not undeserved. Now, this is a strong statement. He is simply saying you're reaping what you've sown. You see, in Job chapter 4, verse 8, Eliphaz had said, even as I've seen those who plow iniquity and sow trouble reap the same. So he's saying what you're getting, you have done something to deserve. Now, that's where he's wrong. He's saying you're reaping what you sowed. If you were not evil, you wouldn't be suffering. Notice verse 12 says, surely God will never do wickedly, nor will the Almighty pervert justice. If you were truly righteous, even if you suffered now, in the next life, you'll receive a proper reward. So don't be concerned about that. In verses 13 through 15, it says, who gave him charge over the earth? Who appointed him over the whole world? God is absolutely sovereign. He didn't receive authority from a higher source. God is completely fair. He owes no favors to anyone. In verses 14 and 15, if he should set his heart on it, if he should gather to himself his spirit and his breath, all flesh would perish together. God is absolutely the sovereign, and he sustains the entire universe. If you take notes, you might want to note this. Colossians chapter 1, verses 16 and 17. God sustains the entire universe. In Colossians 1, 16 and 17, for by him all things were created, things in heaven and on earth, visible and invisible, whether thrones or powers or rulers or authorities, all things were created by him and for him. He is before all things, and in him all things hold together. He's saying everything is held together by the Lord, but if he desired, he could destroy it all immediately. In verse 16, if you have understanding, hear this. Listen to the sound of my words. Should one who hates justice govern? Will you condemn him who is most just? As a man with wisdom and deep understanding, he's saying, listen to what I have to say. Notice verse 17, should one who hates justice govern? I'll be good. The question really relates to God and the way God governs. And he's simply saying, if God is unrighteous, how could he be a just judge? Because a righteous judge will always judge righteously, but an unjust judge can often judge in an unjust fashion. So should one who hates justice govern? Should somebody govern who doesn't value justice and righteousness?

0: And so, in effect, he's saying, you can't say that God is unrighteous, because if he were, he wouldn't be just.
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1: Okay, let's do it.

0: You can probably identify those folks in your life that really have a fantastic impact on you in a really good way. And for the Apostle John, that person was Gaius. You see, Gaius not only had a strong relationship with Jesus and a great reputation, I might add, but he was a faithful servant. We'll be encouraged to follow this great example of walking in truth today on According to the Scriptures. Pastor Damian Kyle enters the book of 3 John today, where we'll encourage you to imitate what is good, not what is evil.
1: So this morning we will conclude our series on Sunday mornings through the epistles of the Apostle John and in concluding 3 John here. This letter centers on three men who are mentioned by the Apostle John in the letter. Gaius, who we might know as Gaius the Gracious, Diotrephes, who is Diotrephes the dictator, and then Demetrius, who is faithful and true. And two of them lived lives that were praiseworthy as Christians, while one of them lived a life that John very aptly described as evil. Second John and Third John differ from one another. As we saw last week in Second John, the Apostle John addressed the issue of a false doctrine. Here in Third John, he addresses the issue of wrong behavior. And once again, the same words that dominated his first letter, First John, dominated his second letter, Second John, continue to dominate in this third epistle. The word beloved is used four times in the letter. True and truth are used seven times, and then witness is used five times. Now, I mentioned that John here focuses upon three individuals that he names by name within the letter here, but there really is a fourth person that we learn an awful lot about in this letter, and that is John himself. As we get a glimpse at his heart and what's important to him and his life as a Christian and as a leader in his introduction here in verses 1 through 4. Again, as in 2 John, John begins the letter by referring to himself as the elder, and just kind of a humble reference to his apostleship and to his official position in the early church at that time. And so he writes this letter, though it is a personal letter to this man by the name of Gaius, he writes it with apostolic authority so that the lessons that are found in it are not only for Gaius's instruction, but for our instruction as well. Who he is writing to in the common form of writing letters in that day is then listed next in verse 1, a man by the name of Gaius. Gaius was a very, very common name in the Roman Empire. Somebody like having someone named Bob or John. And so if somebody was mentioned as Bob or whatever in the book of Acts or the Bible, you wouldn't know who in the world they were talking about. It was such a common name. The name Gaius is used repeatedly in the New Testament, but because it is so common a name, was in the Roman Empire, we can't speak authoritatively that this Gaius is any of them. He was probably a Christian in one of the churches there in ancient Asia Minor, that is modern-day Turkey, and probably one of the churches that was under the oversight of the Apostle John. The Apostle John pastored the church in the city of Ephesus, but he apparently had kind of an influence and an oversight over a large number of churches that were in that region, and this one as well, where and this church that is one of them, and apparently the one that this dictator by the name of Diotrephes was leading. But we know nothing about the individual city or the church. It's not mentioned to us. John refers to Gaius as beloved fully four times within the letter. The word beloved is a variation of the Greek word agape, and so communicating the Apostle John's love for Gaius, his affection for Gaius, the fact that he was a very dear friend and a dear friend in the faith. He says, whom I love in verse 1, whom I agape in truth. And so communicating to Gaius that his love for him was genuine and it was based upon their mutual love for and their commitment to the truth, that is the Word of God. So here you have a man by the name of Gaius. He attends this particular church, and he shared the Apostle John's strong commitment to the Word of God. That's saying a lot, given the Apostle John's commitment to the Word of God. And I think it's wonderful to realize that a person doesn't need to be an apostle to share an apostle's commitment to the Word of God. Every Christian can, and of course every Christian should. You notice his words of greeting to Gaius in verse 2. He prayed three things. First of all, that Gaius would prosper in all things. Literally, that he would be on a good road or on a good path. That is, that he's getting along well. Second, he prayed that Gaius would be in good health. And then third, that these areas of his life would prosper, these physical areas of his life would prosper as the same way that his soul was prospering. And so it's a commendation of Gaius's commitment to his spiritual health above everything else in his life. It's unfortunate, really, that the prosperity teachers have taken this passage to mean that God wants every single Christian to be wealthy and to never have any kind of a physical ailment as long as we just have enough faith. What is happening here in actuality is John is simply expressing what any of us would express to a dear friend and to whom we're writing a letter, and that is our hope that they are in good health and that they're getting along well. And so John certainly isn't suggesting that a Christian will always enjoy material prosperity or good health. If we did, then there would be no need for him to pray that kind of a prayer for Gaius at all. The prayer is a wonderful prayer, but the last of it, we shouldn't

a gloss over, where he prays and says that he would prosper just as in a physical nature, just as your soul prospers. And so here John prays that Gaius's physical health would rise to the level of his spiritual health, Gaius being in excellent spiritual health. It's a wonderful prayer, but to pray that kind of a prayer might, somebody to offer to pray that prayer for a Christian might mortify some Christians if somebody said, I'm praying for you every single day that your physical health will match your spiritual health. Only God knows how many of us would end up hospitalized instantly if that prayer were answered. And so it's good food for thought. In verses 3 and 4, we notice that Gaius's life brought joy to the Apostle John's life. Isn't it wonderful to be told by somebody else that your life brings them joy? And why did Gaius's life bring joy to the Apostle John? We're told in verse 3, because news had been brought to John there in Ephesus as he is pastoring by these traveling missionaries that we talked about last week, traveling, taking the gospel out into the Roman Empire, strengthening the kingdom of God that already existed in Christians in the Roman Empire. And as they would make their travels, they came upon the hospitality of Gaius there in that city, and then brought word to John that Gaius was filled with the truth and that he walked in the truth. That is the truth of God's word. So he knew the truth and he walked in the truth. The word walk is a word that's used deliberately by the Apostle John here in terms of expressing the blessing that Gaius was in his life. To walk is an indication of progress. It's to move forward. And so here you have this man that continues, however long after he became a Christian, continues to grow, continues to walk down the path and toward greater and greater maturity as a Christian, and that blessed the Apostle John. And I think this speaks of the great positive effect that an ever-growing Christian has upon other Christians. It's an encouragement. Every one of us, as we're growing in our relationship with the Lord, people recognize us to be a Christian that isn't settled on our lees, but we're growing to realize that as people see that in our lives, God's people, in a very distressing world, there's not a lot of good news sometimes, and yet that always encourages another Christian. In verse 4, this blessed the Apostle John when he heard of it, and it was the greatest joy in John's life to hear that his spiritual children were walking in truth. So apparently Gaius is the product of the Apostle John's ministry in some way, either became a Christian or was founded in the Bible and the teaching of the Bible and growth through the ministry of the Apostle John. And to lead somebody to the Lord is a great, great joy. I mean, to sit down and to pray with them, to put their faith in Jesus Christ for the forgiveness of their sins, be born again there on the spot. Hardly anything in life surpasses that experience, except to then watch that same person grow into spiritual maturity in a place of service and influence in the body of Christ. And it is such an encouragement to those who have invested sacrificially into our spiritual lives, that it tells them and encourages them that their sacrifice and their labor has not been in vain related to our lives. And it's the greatest way that we possess to express our gratitude to them, and that is to continue to grow and walk in the Christian life and to continue to mature. And Gaius brought that joy to the Apostle John. In verses 5 through 8, Gaius, we have John's commendation of Gaius, but also his encouragement of Gaius to continue to do good
in caring for Christians who were traveling in the ancient world. They were missionaries, there were pastors, there were prophets, there were teachers, and they were crisscrossing the Roman Empire and dependent upon the hospitality of Christians in the cities along the way to have a place to stay and a good meal as they ministered in the city and then made their way on to their next destination. And so Gaius had been faithfully providing God's ministers with that kind of shelter and that kind of feeding and looking after them. And not only did Gaius provide that to people that he knew there in verse 5, but John commends him for even providing this to strangers to him, Christians that he did not know personally. And so when he talks there, and he talks to Gaius about the fact that he's faithfully doing this, the idea is that he is doing this in being faithful to the Scriptures. The Scriptures teach from repeatedly in the New Testament that as Christians we are to be hospitable to one another, hospitable to everyone, but especially to other Christians. Peter wrote and he said, be hospitable to one another. Paul wrote to the church in Rome, be given to hospitality. Paul wrote to the church in Galatia, therefore, as we have opportunity, let us do good to all, especially to those who are of the household of faith. Jesus declared himself, verily, verily, I say to you, he who receives whomever I send receives me, and he who receives me receives him who sent me. Now, the fact that Gaius opened up his house in this kind of a way to those that he knew and those that he didn't know doesn't mean that Gaius opened his house up to just anybody in the Roman Empire that came to his door and didn't do it indiscriminately. That would have been dangerous for him. It would be dangerous for us to do today. Legitimate missionaries in the early church would be sent out by the leadership of their churches, and they would carry then with them a letter of recommendation by the leaders of the church, who would then commend his Christian character and also testify to the fact that he is traveling consistent with his calling. And in fact, when we see Demetrius there, who's mentioned in verse 12, he's almost without a doubt the one who brought this letter of 3 John to Gaius. And then as a part of the letter in verse 12, Paul accomplishes that very thing related to Demetrius and lets him know, this guy that delivered the letter, I know you don't know him, but I can testify to him, as many others can, to his godly character and to his calling. Of course, once word got out that you might be able to travel the whole length of the Roman Empire for free, by staying at the homes of Christians and not paying for any kind of a hotel room or any kind of meals, then you'd get unscrupulous people that would want to take advantage of that as well. And so people who would then pose as missionaries and just con artists in doing so, and then posing as a missionary and then making their way freely across the Roman Empire. Even Christians endeavor to take advantage of this hospitality. And the problem became so prevalent in the early church that leaders in the early church wrote a church manual known as the Didache that provided practical instruction on how to deal with this and with other problems that were arising in the early church. In terms of those that were taking advantage of Christian hospitality, the Didache provided this instruction. Let every apostle that comes to you be received as the Lord, and he shall stay one day, and if need be, the next also. But if he stays 3 days, he's a false prophet.
And when the apostle goes forth, let him take nothing save bread till he reaches his lodging. But if he asks for money, he is a false prophet. No prophet that orders a table in the Spirit shall eat of it. Where a prophet comes in and says, the Holy Spirit is saying, make a feast here in the house. And here the Didache said that if a prophet does that and then eats of it, then he is a false prophet. If he that cometh is a passerby, succor him as far as you can. But he shall not abide with you longer than 2 or 3 days, unless there be necessity. But if he be minded to settle

Provide that he shall not live idly among you, being a Christian. But if he will not do this, he is a Christmonger. Of such men, beware. And so of every legitimate missionary, Gaius opened his house up for hospitality to them. And John encouraged Gaius that he also send these missionaries forward on their journey in a manner that's worthy of God. God being the ultimate giver that exists, that is to make sure that you not only feed them when they are with you, but make sure that they have food and sustenance to then make their way to the next city that they are planning to go. And John gives Gaius three reasons for supporting this kind of a servant of the Lord. He said in verse 7, first of all, that they went out. In other words, they're already doing the work. They've already made their commitment to God's call clear and their willingness to leave the certain, to leave the familiar, to leave their home, to obey God's call upon their life. And in showing that kind of a self-sacrifice obeying God's calling upon their lives, it then becomes the church's responsibility to match that self-sacrifice and support them as they're able, and as Gaius was doing as a model for us. They said, John said, the second reason was for his name's sake. When they went out in that kind of a way, they went then to share the gospel. It indicated that their motives were pure. They were motivated not by money, but in order to make the name of the Lord known to the world. And then he said, commending them further, taking nothing from the Gentiles, that is non-Christians. And so very honorable. They were refusing to take any money from the unsaved. They didn't want to go into a city and preach the gospel and then have some kind of an offering or something, and then people think this guy's just in it for the money. They wanted to preach the gospel, no connection, no support, no anything except from other Christians that would support them along their way, in order that the purity of the gospel and their motives for bringing it to people would be evident to everyone, just as the Apostle Paul did in his tent making when it was required of him to work in order to do that very same thing and taking the gospel into the Gentile world. And so John says, if these are their convictions in Christian service, then it becomes our responsibility to join them, as a joint labor with them in supporting them. Now, the problem all of this created for Gaius, and the reason that John encourages him to continue his biblical hospitality, was that the church that he attended, and the church that this Diotrephes, who we get to in just a moment, was pastoring, was evidently the same church that Gaius was attending. And so John writes of this church. He says in verse 9 that I wrote to the church. And so this was a church that he didn't need to explain any further to Gaius than just that. It was the one that Gaius is attending. And so he said, I wrote to the church, and Gaius was attending this church that was led by a man who is now forbidding members of the congregation from extending hospitality to traveling missionaries under the threat of excommunicating them from the church. So you put yourself in Gaius's shoes now, and he's not in an easy position. So what he needs here now is he is doing something that the Bible is calling him to do. And then yet he's a part of a church now where the leader is excommunicating people for doing what the Bible calls him to do related to hospitality. And what Gaius needed
was some apostolic encouragement, encouragement from someone who was higher in terms of authority than Diotrephes and the pastor to continue his, encourage him to continue his hospitality, and John provides that to him in this letter. And then John turns the focus of his letter from generous Gaius to Diotrephes, the dictator, in verses 9 through 11.

0: warning Gaius that he is not to follow the evil example the treatment of traveling missionaries that Diotrephes was putting before the people. Whatever kind of pressure Diotrephes might bring against him, and whatever kind of authority that he had within the church, Gaius was not to cease in his hospitality.
1: 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It's called Imitate What Is Good, Not What Is Evil. And this is According to the Scriptures with Pastor Damian Kyle. 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That's 209-545-5530. Pastor Damian Kyle's studies can also be heard online at accordingtothescriptures.com, oneplace.com, or wherever you get your podcasts. 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And don't miss our next study when Pastor Damian Kyle will again open the Word, helping us to live our lives according to the Scriptures. 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

If life is weighing you down, you're not alone. Those of us at Real Hope Radio have been where you're at. That's why we do what we do. God is real. He took away all of our fears and gave us a brand new life. So let Him do that for you too, and don't wait.

churches are starting to use words. They're almost like magic words or trick words to communicate. And where does this word come from? Where does that word? And so I'm leery of it. Why? Because so many people aren't teaching the Bible anymore. Doesn't make them right or wrong, just makes me want to say, I don't know about this guy. And if I don't really know, I'm going to stay away from it. Nothing personal. That's

0: Welcome to Apply Within, a verse-by-verse study of the Word of God with Pastor Bob Davis of North Country Chapel. We invite you to join with us as we, by the power of God's Holy Spirit, apply His Word within our own hearts as we study line upon line, precept upon precept, verse by verse, through the Bible. Jesus is called the Good Shepherd as our study of John continues in chapter 10. Here's Pastor Bob.
1: So verse 1 says, truly, truly, I say unto you. Remember, he just said, if you were blind, you'd have no sin. But now you say, we can see, therefore your sin remains. Now, truly, truly, I say unto you, he that enters not by the door into the sheepfold, but climbeth up some other way, gets in some other way, the same is a thief and a robber. But he that enters in by the door is the shepherd of the sheep. And you, rightly so, if you're not paying close attention, you say, where did that come from? He just goes from telling them they're blind fools and still in their sin, willingly refusing to turn, refusing to repent, willingly you're still in your sin. And then he starts talking about shepherds. The Pharisees are claiming to be what? The spiritual leaders over Israel. They are the most holy. You got the Pharisees and the scribes and the Sadducees and the Herodians, which is a political group, but they still kind of carried a lot of weight when it came to trying to teach or interpret the Bible, right? So you got all these groups and they all reject Jesus. They all don't understand the Word of God, but they are the Bible teachers. So if you got a bunch of Bible teachers across your land and they're teaching the Bible, but they're not teaching the Bible, you really have a problem on your hands, because what do? Where do you go if the teachers aren't teaching the Word of God? Where do you go to get it? So listen, here's the point. The Pharisees are claiming to be the overseers. The term Jesus is going to use here is shepherds. Get it? They claim they're the true shepherds over Israel. You know, we're descendants of, you know, Moses. We're the priesthood. We're this, we're that. We're in charge. We're the holy ones. We're the shepherds over Israel. So Jesus has just called them guilty of not even understanding the Word of God, and they think they're the shepherds over Israel. So to show the seriousness of this, you've seen the language many times already in the Gospels, in the Gospel of John here even, the seriousness of what Jesus is about to say, because he's going to tell them a parable, if you will, an illustration. So he says this, to show the seriousness about the illustration he's going to show us, he says, truly, truly. Most assuredly, the language says, he that enters not by the door into the sheepfold, but climbs up any other way, that one is a thief and a robber. But the one that enters in by the door is the shepherd of the sheep. They're saying they're the shepherds. He's going to say to them, I'm the shepherd. Sheepfold, what is that? It's an area with a high solid fence around it, or in many cases, a rock wall, roughly built rock wall high, where the sheep are led into every night. At near the end of the day, they just lead them in there, and there's only one way in and one way out. And the keeper will just guard, and nothing gets in unless it's got a legitimate reason to, and nothing comes out. The sheep get out there in the dark, you're going to lose them. They're going to hurt themselves or worse, right? And it's there for their safety. It's not there, they're not being punished. It's nighttime, they need to get their binky and lay down and rest. The sheep need the rest. And it's to protect them from the dangers of the night. Oftentimes, at the sheepfold, if it was near, like at Bethlehem, there were all kinds of different sheep owners, all kinds of different shepherds. So oftentimes, there were many different flocks put into the sheepfold at night. It's just a good way to keep count of them, protect them. And then when morning comes, the shepherd's going to come and going to take all the sheep to wherever they want them to graze. So that's what a sheepfold is. Now, in that sheepfold, there was only one door, only one entrance exit. It's right here. It's set right there. And there's only one way in, one way out. And it is guarded all night. So Jesus is basically saying this, that many come to the children of Israel claiming to be a shepherd of theirs, claiming to be sent by God, but they were not shepherds, speaking of the Pharisees, etc., right? And he just said that. They are not. They're stealing. They're going to destroy. You'll see he says in a moment. They're claiming to be shepherds, claiming to be sent by God, but they are not ordained by God. Those Pharisees didn't understand the word of God and were being disobedient to the word of God and were making up things that the word of God didn't say so that the people would act the way they wanted the people to act. And telling them you have to do this and you can't do this. And Jesus will say, you're putting all kinds of weight on the backs of these people. You got to do this. You got to do this. You got to have one of those. And you got to be over here at a certain time. But you don't lift a finger. You put all this weight on them, but you don't lift a finger to make the load lighter for them. You're just piling it on and they're just going to have to get through it or fall down, right? So that's what he's saying to them. They were not, he said, some are not ordained of God. And if they're not ordained of God, what are they? Well, I guess the term I would use would be self-appointed. You know, the Bible does tell us a man chooses a full-time ministry, job of ministry, an overseer. He chooses a good thing, but there needs to be a calling, and there are certain qualifications. There are certain things that he's got to be able to do, etc., and so forth. So just because I feel like I want to do it doesn't mean I should do it. And you can see that by listening to Christian radio. Some of those people really probably think it's an easy job, and you listen to them and go, well, no, the Bible doesn't say that at all. I don't know where you got it, kind of thing. So what's happening? Well, here's what's happened. They're self-appointed. They're not God-ordained. Therefore, they come into the sheepfold, but they can't come through the front door. They come in any other way they can get in. Climb over, pay money, and find a bad keeper of the gate there. In other words, they're not legitimate. Now, Jesus now refers to himself, which he's been saying all along. He refers to himself. The true shepherd comes through the door. Now, what does that mean? If you got a parable, what is the meaning of coming through the door? Well, it's easy. He came in fulfillment of the Old Testament prophecies. He did it the right way. He became flesh miraculously, and he's going to be born in Bethlehem, and you got all the prophecies. He came the very exact way. He came through the door. He did it right. The others are getting in there, making a mess of everything, and they didn't do it right. And since he came in the right way, they should be able to recognize him. He said that in the last chapter. You should if you knew the scriptures, you would know who I am. You would know I'm the Messiah. And remember, they took up stones because he claimed to be God. They wanted to kill him. Look at verse 3. To him, who's him? Him whom? The shepherd. To him, the porter opens. In other words, opens the door. And the sheep hear his voice, and he calls his own sheep by name, and he leads them out. And when he puts forth his own sheep, he goes before them. In other words, he doesn't drive them. He gets in front of them and leads them on to where he wants to take them. When he puts forth his own sheep, he goes before them, and the sheep follow him. Why? They know his voice. Remember, this is a parable. It's an illustration of what Jesus is doing and what the Pharisees are doing and the difference between the two. It's a simple, a clear picture. He says, the sheep follow him and they know his voice. And a stranger, they will not follow. Who? True sheep that belong to Jesus will not follow a stranger. But they will run away from him, flee from him, for they do not know the voice of strangers. They don't recognize strangers' voices. This parable, Jesus spoke unto them, but they understood not what things they were which he spoke. They had no clue what he's talking about. In this parable, Jesus also makes something perfectly clear. If you can't tell, his sheep, how many Gentiles have been saved so far up to chapter 10 in the Gospel of John? None. So far. So when he says his sheep, who are they? The children of Israel. Good, good, right. He's preaching to the crowds in Galilee and this and that. He's in his own country. He'll go out a little bit and you'll see it happening. But right now, the only sheep that he has, real sheep that he has, are the children of Israel, the chosen people. He was sent to them first. So he makes it perfectly clear. The sheepfold and the sheep, that's the nation of Israel. And he is the true shepherd. And the spiritual leaders, so-called spiritual leaders of Israel, they're the false shepherds. They're the hypocrites. The illustration, the parable, is very easy to understand, not complicated at all. But the people didn't understand it. So he's going to keep talking. Now he's going to change it up a little bit. Watch this. Verse 7. Then Jesus said to them again, and there's another little illustration, truly, truly, once again, same thing. I say unto you, I am the door of the sheep. Now he goes from being the good shepherd. He's given them a whole different illustration. He's the door you go in and out of. He's also the good shepherd, but now it's a whole different little illustration. Truly, truly, I say to you, I'm the door of the sheep. All that ever came before me, all, and in the Greek, all means all, good. All that ever came before me are thieves and robbers, but the sheep did not listen to them. I am the door. Another one of his I am. By me, if any individual enters in, he shall be saved and shall go in and out and find pasture. And people use that to say, see, you can lose your salvation. You can come in, and then you can go out, kind of like the hokey pokey, and you can come back in, you can come back out. It's not what he's saying at all. Got nothing to do with salvation there. Listen closely. Jesus gives another illustration. This time, and now we know he's the good shepherd in that last illustration, but he's now presenting himself as the door itself. I am the door. The way you get in to the sheepfold, the way you get back and forth out is through me. The only way to get in there is through him. Now you see, what's he talking about? I had to look this up because I don't really work as much as I should with sheep. When they left the sheepfold, remember the last illustration? He's the shepherd. He calls his sheep. They all follow him. He walks out and they're all now following him. When he gets to the place where they're going, They set up another enclosure. It's for safety and security. What if some wild animals start circling the field? So they would set up a little makeshift, is what it is, the idea. It's good and solid, but they do it quickly. And what happens is this. It's a safe area for the sheep. The shepherd himself would stand in that little open space. So for the sheep to get in, they had to go through him. And for the sheep to get back out, they had to go through him. And if anybody tried to get in that was a wild animal or something to hurt, well, he's right there and it's not going to happen. So that's how they did it. Because I always wondered about that. But when I saw it, I thought, well, gosh, that makes sense too. He took his place at the entrance of the enclosure, standing right there, letting the sheep in and out. Now the sheep can go out to the pasture in front of the enclosure or that area. The sheep that are, they're comfortable and they might just go and some lay around near the water or whatever, but he's still got his eye on them. Or if they were frightened or afraid, they would commonly come running and retreat to the security where their shepherd's at and hide in their little safe space. The little enclosure, the shepherd himself being the door, the only way in, the only way out. When Jesus says this, all who ever came before me were thieves and robbers, he's referring to the spiritual leaders of Israel. that have been telling the people wrong things about God's word, putting loads on them that the word of God never put on them, causing them to think you can only go to church on this day, or you have to give so much money. If you don't, we're coming to get it from you, or you have to do this. You got to say so many prayers today, and you have to, right? Religion is what they were teaching, and Jesus is teaching relationship. He's referring to the spiritual leaders of the nation who what? He's already called them thieves and robbers. What he's saying is they don't truly care for the spiritual needs of the sheep. So they just, you know, make rule after rule after rule after rule. And some churches are like that. It's a picture because those false teachers were false teachers. Jesus says, I'm the door. If anyone comes in through me, they are saved, safe. And they can come in and go out and find pasture, simply meaning their needs will be taken care of. He's not talking about getting saved and getting unsaved. He's talking about you're free to roam. You walk. I'm with you everywhere you go. If you want to go check out that little part of the field, I go before you. The shepherd is always right there. So what it is, when you see it, they can come in and out and have pasture. He's not saying saved, unsaved, or something like that. It's a picture, I believe, a simple little illustration of perfect security and perfect liberty. And in Jesus Christ, we have complete security and perfect liberty. We are free in Jesus Christ. So verse 10, the thief does not come except to steal, to kill, and to destroy. And I am come that they might have life, that they might have it more abundantly. That's really easy to understand. The thief, the devil, and all of his followers, the high priests, the Pharisees, the Sadducees, the doctors of the law, the scribes, the Herodians, they all are false shepherds. They come only to steal, take what they want from the people, to kill the people, and to destroy. That's what the devil's after, to steal, to kill, to destroy. That's what he's after. You want to follow him? That's what you'll have. Nothing, basically. They're only looking to get what they want. And when someone enters into any kind of ministry or any kind of mission field because they think it's an easy way to make a living or this or that, that's a false heart right there. That's not a call from God. That's somebody looking, hoping they don't have to do a real job or something. Jesus says, but on the contrary, as opposed to that, I am come that they might have life, that they might have it more abundantly. So why? Jesus loves the sheep. Those are his people, Israel. He loves them. They keep turning their back on God or spitting in his eye and turning their back. But he loves them. And he promised that he's never going to let them completely be destroyed because he loves them. It's what he promised Father Abraham. Jesus loves the sheep, each and every one of them. We look at some of his sheep and we go, oh, what a mess, what a mess. Or you look at us and you go, what a mess, what a mess. But Jesus says, he's mine. She is mine. Just get away from her. Leave her alone. She's mine. Leave him alone. Who are you to judge another man's servant? He stands or he falls before his own master, and God is able to make him or her stand, and he will. You say, I can't stand at all. I'm just the weakest there is. God will have you standing on that day. You'll be standing before Jesus Christ for rewards. That's his promise. And I want you to know something about this shepherd. He loves his sheep, each and every one of them. He goes on, I am the good shepherd. And the good shepherd gives his life for the sheep. He's going to die for these sheep. But he that is a hireling and not the shepherd, whose own sheep they are not, whose own the sheep are not, he sees the wolf coming and leaves the sheep and flees, runs away. And the wolf catches them and scatters the sheep. In other words, kills some and scatters them. The hireling flees, runs, because he is a hireling and he doesn't care for the sheep. The Pharisees, if they weren't eating so well, if they didn't have the best clothes, if they weren't treated and given the best seats in the house everywhere they went, they wouldn't be in ministry long. They'd quit it and find something that was more lucrative. That's what he's saying, basically. And this is another I am. I'm the good shepherd. Not only does he say I'm the door, but I am the good shepherd. By the way, if you look it up, that means the beautiful, kind shepherd. beautiful, good, kind shepherd. The good shepherd lays down his life for the sheep. The true good shepherd will give his life on the cross at Calvary willingly for all of us. False shepherds don't do that. They're hirelings, meaning you got to pay. They're getting paid. That's why they're doing what they're doing, because they get so many weeks of vacation, so much housing allowance, so much this, so much that. And if you take that from them, they're going to go find someplace else to work. True? That's what a hireling is. It's okay to be a hireling if you're just trying to earn a living. But if you're in the ministry, you're called to be a minister, then we're going to serve the Lord all that we can, no matter what comes in, to us or doesn't come to us. Hirelings don't, let me say this, they don't own the sheep. Jesus does. But the hirelings, they're just getting paid to keep an eye on them. He or she is just paid for doing what they're doing. So when danger comes, and mark this down, it always does, when really hard times and troubles come, the hireling runs away. He's going to leave the sheep. Whatever happens to them, happens to them. You know, I'm out of here. This is crazy. Mr. Ironside writes, there are many hirelings in the ministry today, in the church today. Men and women who choose the ministry as a comfortable occupation without true love for God's sheep. It never works out. False doctrine is running rampant in our country today, for sure. I'm the good shepherd, and I know my sheep, and they know me. In other words, I'm known of mine. As the Father knows me, even so I know the Father. And I lay down my life for the sheep. And other sheep I have, which are not of this fold. Them also I must bring, and they will hear my voice, and there shall be one fold and one shepherd. So put that together. I'm the good shepherd, and I know my sheep, and they know me. When you came to Jesus Christ, you started to learn, didn't you? Remember? And you still are. And you know more and more about Jesus. You have more experience with him. You trust him more and more because he's never let you down yet. Even though this next big thing you got coming, you think, I don't know if we're going to make it. We're always going to make it. Even if we lose everything we have, we're always going to make it. I know my sheep, but they know me. You know, the language is this. It talks about an intimacy and a personal interest. Jesus knows you intimately, and he's interested in what you think and how you feel and how it's going. And Jesus says, here's the model. This is what he's after. As the Father knows me, I know the Father. And he knows us that way, and he wants us to know him that intimately too. As the Father knows me, I know them. I'm willingly laying my life down for the sheep. And he did give his own life to pay the price for all sin. Remember at the cross at Calvary. Now this other flock throws people off. Shouldn't you, because you already realize who's the flock that he's talking about here? Not the other one, but who's the flock? It's Israel. But the gospel is going to go outside the land of Israel. And who will get saved? Gentiles. That's you and me and everybody that's a Gentile. We're the other part of the flock. And he says, I've got this flock and I have another flock. And he's going to bring them all in and make them one. So there will be no Jew and Gentile anymore in the flock of Jesus Christ, right? Another sheep I have, which are not of this fold. Them I must also bring, and they shall hear my voice, and there shall be one fold and one shepherd. There will be no Jew and Gentile. In Jesus Christ, there's no male or female, no Jew or Gentile. We're all his sheep.
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1: Good evening, and no, I'm not Tom Hughes. He's out on vacation. In fact, he's speaking, but I brought something in that I thought would be a treat for especially you old-timers that have been watching his channel for over 26, 27 years. Back 23 years ago, we had Chuck Smith and Don Stewart started coming in and doing his channel live. And it became so successful that one night I thought, let's name this show World News Briefing and switch it to Thursday night. So I asked Chuck. He thought it was a good idea. He said, run it by Don Stewart. I ran it by Don Stewart. And Don said, I like it. Let's do it. We switched to Thursday night. So Don Stewart and Chuck Smith were the ones that started World News Briefing. And back in the day, that was 2003, they were reaching over 65,000 live viewers. And that's when the internet, that's before there were iPhones, my friends. And there wasn't even a Facebook. So I have today, on my first half of the show, is going to be the one and only, the great Don Stewart. But let me tell you a little bit about Don Stewart. I've known this man probably longer than anybody out there except for a family member. We knew each other from 5 years old. We both were in a Baptist Christian private school. And we were in kindergarten together, and Don and I, not only were we in class together, we became very good friends in that private Christian school. And Don said something to me many years ago. He said, Dennis, the results of those teachers praying over us, what the anointing that they brought on, and those teachers, they taught us. They taught us well, but Don was like a savant, my friends. He could memorize Bible verses, and all of us in the class would be mesmerized. I would go home and study all weekend to memorize a couple, because we had to do verses. Every day we had to memorize verses. And Don could memorize chapters. And it was just, this was just the mind of Don Stewart. But then when he moved on, you know that he is been such a successful author. He's written over 100 books. Most of them are top sellers. Radio, he was hosting with Walter Martin, and then for years, one of the top national radio programs was Pastor's Perspective. Him and Chuck would answer questions from callers that would come in, and then besides all the other radio networks and stuff that he did, he came over to his channel, a fledgling internet TV station, and him and Chuck started broadcasting, and they literally were the original ones to broadcast news and prophecy on the internet. And so, Don, welcome to World News Briefing.
2: Thank you, Dennis. It's so good to be back here, and thank you for that very generous and nice introduction. Yes, I miss his channel very, very much. Those are the most wonderful days of my life, watching the Lord bless your network from basically this fledgling network to now this tremendous worldwide ministry you have. So it's a real blessing to be part of it again.
1: And I am so blessed because we had, who will be on the second half, Paul Crouch Jr. I asked him if he would please direct and produce this idea that I had for you, because with your Bible knowledge, to do Bible stories. And I am so blessed, in viewers, that we were able to record so many. And we were very lucky, because a lot of the viewers know we almost lost you because you caught COVID back then, and it was one thing after another. And you know, you had those weak lungs from that fire from Hawaii.
2: Interesting, because almost a year to the day after I had COVID, I almost died from COVID. In fact, if my wife hadn't taken me to the hospital, to the ER the second time, I would have passed away. Almost a year to the day, I had a major heart attack. And so that took me out. And that's why I haven't been able to come back to the studio with his channel. Like you told me, you're right prophesying it. It's been about 5 years since the heart attack, and I'm starting to get my strength up. For the first time, I feel just like I did before the heart attack and before COVID.
1: Well, before we get into the most important stuff that they're waiting for, because you're the expert on Israel, I've been basically, when you were sick and when you gave me the word, I can't come into the studio. People don't realize how much energy a TV show takes out of somebody. And it's just, it's a lot of work. It takes up 2 days to do a day. And when you no longer could go in, I felt kind of lost because I kept building the network with you and Chuck. And I figured, okay, I'm on the backside. And all of a sudden, I felt like I was the only guy on the wagon train for quite a while.
2: Yeah, it was something else. When my wife and I did a program together, was on some anniversary special, it was interesting because she sat and watched how it was filmed. She goes, I had no idea what you have to go through just to get the program on the air. I said, yes, it isn't. You just don't walk in and do it. It takes a long time, but it's worth it in the end.
1: And people don't realize the prep work. When someone's doing a show, they're prepping the whole day before on to condense everything down to be an interesting hour program. Plus, the way the news changes so fast, what you study for the night before is completely tossed up in the air the next day. Unlike it was 20-some years ago. Remember when you came up with this idea with dominoes? And you and Chuck had the dominoes to fall on the table. And it used to be a prophecy thing would be great if one thing came a month, and then it started happening more and more, and you finally said, we got to start stacking up the dominoes on the table. Those were amazing days, Don.
2: Well, they really were, Dennis. So what was fascinating, a lot of the subjects, like we're going to talk about the Temple Mount a bit today, you could go years and years, maybe hear one story a year, but then when Chuck and I started doing World News Briefing together, the stories just started coming in. We'd get like one a month, then one every couple of weeks. And so it's interesting to watch it all happen in the fullness of time, because we had plenty to talk about, believe me. There was no lack of things, and particularly today, with so much going on, there's certainly no lack of things to talk about.
1: And it was, you know, those of us that know Chuck, to know Chuck is to know how little he spoke. And but he trusted you so much in your word and prophecy. I can't tell you how many times he would say, we better run that by Don first. Better run that by Don. He really, especially those last years, I mean, he pretty much didn't go anywhere unless you were there.
2: It was really interesting being part of that. Chuck taught us how to live, but he also taught me how to die, because as he knew he was dying, watching him come in, where he didn't have the memory he used to have, or it was very tough to even do anything, to the very end, Dennis, and everybody out there, he stuck with it. And he knew he was going, and he never once complained, never once said, oh, I've only got a week or two to live. He just kept on going. And it was a great testimony to me, and I know everybody else that watched him, that the Lord used him to the very end. And hopefully you and I, same with us, right? We're doing it until, I always say, as long as I got my voice and my marbles, I'm going to be doing it.
1: Well, you sure sound like you're running on all 12. I'll leave with one Chuck thing, and then we've got to get into Israel here. I remember, and I know you'll remember it like yesterday, I asked Hal Lindsey to come in and be on World News Briefing. And Chuck was so sick. And so we go, I said, Don, it's just going to be you and Hal tonight, which is not bad because you knew Hal and both of you are very interesting. And we're getting ready to go on. And lo and behold, who rang the buzzer on the door? It was Chuck. Sicker than anybody. But he wanted to be there with you and Hal on that night.
2: That was a fabulous program, too. I felt so honored being with these two men who've done so much for the body of Christ. And so much for, you know, making Bible prophecy understandable to people, understandable to the masses. Hal, of course, with the late great Planet Earth, which was the book of the decade, the 1970s. And so it's always an honor to be with them. I, you know, obviously with Chuck all the time and Hal periodically. And God really used that. So that's one of the highlights of my life that night. And like you said, when Chuck came in as sick as a human being can be, I was so impressed.
1: You know, and I feel so blessed to have known Hal Lindsey. And he sure liked you. Because every time I would talk to Hal on the phone, how's Don doing? How's Don doing? He was quite a person. Okay, Don. I'm going to let you step into Israel.
2: What do you need to know?
1: I want to know as much as possible because right now I'm going to be a viewer just like everybody else.
2: Love to do it. Okay, right, and you cut me off and we're out of time too. Let me know. Okay. Right now is one of the most exciting times possible because here's how I explain it. We know what's going to happen in the future. We know what the Lord has promised at the time of the end, the signs of the end. We know, you know, events are going to take place, but we don't know how they're going to happen, and we don't know when they're going to happen. We see the stage being set for all these things right now, and it's fascinating what we see in Israel. Every single day, we see the stage being set for exactly what the Bible predicted was going to take place. Now, what is going on right now? Let me make this very clear. It's not the fulfillment of any specific prophecy. It's not Ezekiel 38 or anything else specifically taught in the Bible. That's one of the mistakes a lot of people make. We're almost at Ezekiel 38. No, there's at least six things that must happen before Ezekiel 38 can take place, and none of them have happened. The United States has to get out of the Middle East. They're not a player in the last days. Israel has to feel secure. That's not happening. Russia has to be able to put an army together to lead an invasion of Israel. Iran has to be a secondary source. And this is really important. Iran cannot be the big military giant in the Middle East. At the time, it will be Russia. Iran comes with Russia as a surrogate, Iran and Turkey. And that hasn't happened yet. And then you've got Sudan and Libya, who are also part of this last day's invasion, who still have not, are not able to put an army together because it talks about armies from a variety of nations. This is what the scripture says, about seven or eight nations that are going to invade in the last days. And, you know, again, Russia will be the leader. Russia is going to be the country that will lead this, along with Turkey and Iran. And then you've got other surrogates, such as Sudan. And you've got also some other ones going on there at the same time. Actually, with Sudan, and you got Libya, maybe even Morocco and Algeria there. But the bottom line is, although it's not happening, Dennis, here's what's amazing. These countries, which were not able to put an army together now, are basically being, taken over by whom? By both Russia and Turkey, particularly Russia, who's going to be part of this last day's invasion. So what we see here is the stage incredibly being set. Now, that's one thing that's taking place. However, what's going on right now in Israel is the big question. Every single day goes back and forth, back and forth. What's going to happen? And again, in the short run, nobody knows. We really don't know. Will there be an agreement between Iran and the United States? Don't know. Will the Islamic Republic of Iran stay in power? Don't know. We just don't know. We do know this, though, at the time of the end, Iran will be aligned with Russia and will still want to see Israel destroyed. But there'll be a weaker power, a lesser power in the last days. And that's what we're seeing right now. The Navy is gone with Iran. Basically, the Air Force is non-existent, although they do have a lot of missiles still. They have the launchers, and they're unfortunately getting helped by China and Russia putting together, they're rebuilding their defenses. So if a shooting war begins again, if they go part two of this particular war, what's going to happen is Iran's not going to just lay down. They're going to have some problems. They're going to get problems again to the bases in the Middle East, to the countries near them, across the Arab countries, the Muslim countries, and also, of course, Israel. But what's fascinating, Dennis, the real worry is for 47 years, since 1979. The Islamic Republic of Iran has done one thing. Once the Shah left and the Ayatollah Khomeini took over, they've been a state sponsor of terrorism around the world, and that's what they're doing. They got two goals, just two. Number one, destroy the little Satan, Israel, and number two, destroy the big Satan, the United States of America. And because of that, they've done, that's why they did the enrichment of uranium to do nuclear missiles, to work on that. And also, you've got to have two things. You have to have the payload, of course, as you know. Then you have to have the launching, the system that'll do it. And so they've been working on that. What's fascinating, they were telling about what the length of their, you know, what their missiles could reach. And what happened was they actually sent one out. It lasted about 2,500 miles or 4,000 kilometers. And they had claimed they didn't have that ability yet, but they did. And so, again, you can't trust a word that they say. But the bottom line is Iran is going to be a player in the last days, but they're not going to be the player in the Middle East. Israel will continue to exist. The United States is not a player in last days Bible prophecy. We're nowhere to be seen. So for some reason, we will get out of the area. And one of the sad things, too, we talked about so many times on World News Briefing, the U.S. as a nation has just kind of gone down the drain. And I tell you, as we can see, you know, across the board, whether it be media, whether it be the educational system, whatever it might be, social networks, it's terrible what the United States has become. And like Billy Graham once said, if God doesn't judge America, he's got to apologize to Sodom and Gomorrah. So basically, we're seeing all these things come into play right now. And it's fascinating every day. Now, here's the problem. A lot of people, and unfortunately, a lot of people have gotten on the TV and the radio saying, it's going to happen soon. It's going to happen right away. No, it's not. Mm-hmm. We don't know when everything's going to happen. It doesn't have to happen right away. And one of the problems we've seen with people is, you know, they claim to have the answer, well, right around the corner is this, or right around the corner is that. It's the thing we've got to be real careful of. It's going to happen. But when it happens, again, we just don't know. But the great thing is, Dennis, so many things are coming to pass. One of the books I've written called 25 Signs, we're near the end. I want to emphasize this. In the 25 signs, and this book's free, by the way, on our website, Educating Our World. It's a free book. We give all our books are free, all our materials free. There are 25 specific signs of the end that the Bible gives. But in these 25 specific signs, there are 70 specific details within the 25 signs that have already literally been fulfilled, already fulfilled, and another 30 are in the process of being fulfilled. So that's over 100 specific things that the authors of Scripture, but from both the Old and New Testament, wrote thousands of years ago about the time of the end. And right now, right in front of our eyes, Dennis, they either have literally come to pass, or they are literally coming to pass. And the point of this, you know, this is a means to an end, is that God exists. There's a God in heaven. He's running the show, and he's given us reason to believe. So he's you know, all we have to do is open our eyes, and that's what we're seeing right now.
1: It is, to me, with Iran, what I agree so much, because what I see going on right now, Don, is they aren't going to, it's obvious, they aren't going to take them out. They're just weakening them a little bit, but the infrastructure's still in place, and the citizens really don't matter there, but they're going to build back. But this next time, when they build back, the U.S. is going to be so weak, and Europe is gone. I mean, I wouldn't even travel there if I had to. It's look what they just did in the UK. The police now, with this political correctness and anti-Semitism and racism, a Sikh stabs a citizen for no reason, tells the police that he made some statements. So the police handcuff the kid while he's bleeding to death, and he says he can't breathe. And they said, you'll be fine. And they're over there patronizing the killer, and this citizen dies. They're that far gone.
2: And it's a horrible story. The whole world that we see is just so much. It's turned not non-Christian, Dennis. It's turned anti-Christian in so many ways. And not, you know, it used to be where they just we just put up with the Christians. Now they hate us. and they want to see us destroyed. And that's what we're seeing every single day. And particularly, like I said, in the Western civilization has fallen apart from the inside. It is interesting, like the United States, since we're not a player, we've been, you know, wondering what's going to happen. But it's sort of like Rome. Rome was never conquered. Rome just fell apart from the inside. And there's a lot of, you know, things that we have today in the United States that are very similar to what happened in Rome. And it seemingly that's what's may take place with us. They got all interested in fun, bread and games. They played that. They had religion, but no real meaning of it. And so we're seeing that kind of thing happen. It's unfortunate, you know, in one sense our heart breaks, but in the other sense, Dennis, it fulfills exactly what we were expecting to see, what Scripture has been telling us about. So it's literally amazing every single day. And I always like to use this term. We are amazed, but we're never surprised, because God's word always comes true.
1: And I believe that the end is so close, Don. Everything that I see, and it amazes me in America –

0: It used to be political. You'd talk to your neighbor about politics, or you don't dare do that anymore because you don't know if your neighbor's going to go nuts and, toss a torch into your house the next day. In fact, family members, even in the Christian community, husbands and wives are divorcing over politics. And this is not natural, Don. Lack of debate and lack of conversation, that's not natural.
1: You know, Dennis, we grew up in such an age where people had differences of opinion about politics and this, but we could discuss it, walk away, shake hands as friends. Now it's like they don't want anything to do with us. In fact, they try and get us, not only off the platform, but out of this life. It's incredible how we see the hatred for Bible-believing Christians. We are called, in fact, the president, governor of the state of California, Gavin Newsom. He talks about progressives. He called us regressives, and regressives meaning we believe in the Bible, we believe in Ten Commandments, we believe in right and wrong, this and that. So we're regressives. We're like the Neanderthal. The progressives, basically are changing every day, supposedly evolving into better human beings, this and that. And so looking at us, they think we just need to be kind of, shown the door so they can bring this brave new world there that's turned out to be, as you and I see and everybody sees, just a total, total chaotic mess.
0: Satan has influenced the general population. And I look at it, we're in the demoniac realm, Don, where we have discernment, we have understanding. Satan takes somebody that, because of the schools, how they worked so well to take the Bible out of the schools, take prayer out of the schools. These kids have grown up with empty vessels. The Holy Spirit's not within sight them, so demons can dwell in them. And what do they get tickled about is a lie, because that's really the only thing that Satan created that was not created by God was the lie.
1: It's interesting, in 2 Thessalonians 2, that's what exactly Paul talks about, the last days. They're going to believe the lie rather than the truth. Because he uses a really interesting word there. He says they not only are evil, they delight in doing evil. I mean, it's like they enjoy doing it. And this is something that it's always happened, but it's really unique to our age. They like causing confusion. They like doing evil things, that the sort of things that in our wildest imagination growing up, we would have never thought we would see in the world, let alone America. And we see these things every single day, but we know, the times are going to get darker and we get closer and closer to the end. We're not surprised by seeing all this, but it is heartbreaking too, because we saw a country that was never like this, and now it's now we don't recognize it anymore.
0: We're older. You can remember the 50s, 60s, 70s, 80s, started changing a lot in the 90s. It was such a great country. You could go, you could become who you wanted to be. Churches were flourishing. You could go places. You weren't afraid to travel within the country and other countries. Now you have to be very careful where you go, especially if you're an advocate for Christ, because there are actual haters out there that wake up all day long to do harm.
1: I think I can't remember what it was exactly. It was a Calvary Chapel Downey, some maybe 25 odd years ago. I was going to speak on a midweek, and this guy came up to me, and one of the elders says, "Okay, this is your bodyguard." I said, "What? This is your bodyguard? We have to have every speaker have a bodyguard." And from then on, Dennis, every single place I went, they had some bodyguard for me. He was always armed, too, by the way, because of the threats they'd get. And I thought, when I first started, that was the farthest thing from my mind, not even considering that. But then, unfortunately, because of the threats in the world we live in, you had to do something like that. And today, security is one of the huge things that have to happen around Christian events, simply because people want to destroy us.
0: Well, Don, it wasn't that long ago when you were a professing

0: Christian, that you were liked in the community and you were looked at as an asset for somebody doing something. They go, he's a Christian. Oh, let's make sure he's over here helping us out. They wanted us with them. And we were reliable and we were honest. And now it's completely changed where you're blacklisted almost everywhere. People, even well, like the Jews, they don't wear the yipka when they go around anymore. And they took the little, not the menorah, but the, you know, off the door, the mezuzah, they've taken that off. But they're a funny crowd because, you know, we have a studio in Israel. And you remember the late Professor Craig Hawking. And he told me something years ago because we didn't have a studio back then. And he said, I was going on about Israel. And he says, well, you really haven't spent much time there, have you? And I said, why? I said, we're going to do a lot there someday. And he goes, well, they don't like you. And he says, and be careful because they'll spit at you. And I go, what? And then I found out later that the Hasidics, they just passed Netanyahu. They just passed this thing for the Hasidics not to spit at the Christians when they're walking down the street. So it's a strange country, but it's. I look at it this way. I forget what the Jews are doing. I forget what the Muslims are doing. Christ walked that country. That's his country. We're there as Christians proclaiming Christ.
1: That's our goal, Dennis. That's our job, to stay the course, to disciple all nations, Matthew 28:18-20, to make disciples to all nations and teach the word of God to people. And that's what we do. And that's what his channel does. We continue to see it done and we see God blessing it. But we've had opposition, like you said, now that we've never even seen before. And even though we're the same people we were before, for some reason, they don't want to have anything to do with us. We kind of like we got the plague because we're not the progressives, right? We're the regressives. We're the Neanderthals. And so they want to get away from us and get their new age and new nonsense stuff promoted.
0: And Don, we're out of time, but tell them real quick, how can they get a hold of you?
1: Educating Our World. And please check it out, educatingourworld.com. We have basically 65 different books on 11 different topics that are all free downloads. I have a program every day on YouTube and on my app, EOW with Don Stewart. And the YouTube program, we do a breaking news each day where I do about, I'm doing now like a devotional at the beginning, starting out with some very encouraging words and then at the end, and then give the news. And we've been blessed, Dennis. You know, I had no publicity whatsoever. I'm not on his channel anymore. I'm not doing national radio, not speaking at big churches. It was just been 3 years. We've had over 16 million views. So, you know, they're coming from somewhere and God only knows how and where.
0: Right. Well, Don, we have to go, and we have to do this again. I'm so glad your health is doing great, because I sure want to see you around a little bit longer. And friends, we have a short little break, and coming up on the second half, I'm going to have my good friend Paul Crouch Jr. with me, and we're going to discuss getting the gospel out in countries throughout the world. We'll be right back.
2: 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A book by C.A. Stanley. 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Are you banking your eternity on a theory that doesn't hold water? 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

0: Friends, we're back for the second half of World News Briefing, and it's been a special night. We just spent a little time with our good friend Don Stewart, and now we have my friend Paul Crouch Jr., who's going to be with us, and we're going to discuss something that this is a topic that Paul and I are always in discussion on because we're programmers. We work on the backside creating Christian programming with these incredible pastors and try to figure out how to reach people in other countries because we only broadcast in English. And there's a reason for that. We found that when you broadcast English, most countries, they do speak English. But number two, it makes it a little safer for them in some of these unsafe countries because the ministry is being taught in English and not in their native tongue. And so they might have a family member or an in-law that walks by and they don't understand what's going on because in some areas, if you're caught listening to Christian programming, you could have some severe persecution coming your way. Paul, thank you for coming on to World News Briefing with me. And I figured you were the expert on informing people we're going to go off the beaten format instead of briefing. But this is, I believe, so important is getting the gospel into countries and why it's important. And you could be a firsthand person that personally experienced way back in the 70s or 80s when you started broadcasting. Can you explain a few of those stories, why it's so important to try and reach these people?
1: It is. I mean, I'm motivated, Dennis, you are motivated, and my father was motivated by one scripture, and it was Mark 16:15, which was, go into all the world and preach the gospel. That was a commandment that came right from Jesus, and that is something that burned in my heart, in my parents' hearts. And you know, my dad started out in what was called ham radio. It was an amateur radio band back in the 40s and 50s. It's still around, but he was fascinated as a child that in the 40s, you could get on a radio set and listen and talk to somebody on the other side of the earth. Now, the earth has shrunk, certainly in our lifetime, and you know, an image can be seen instantly around the world with the internet and these newer technologies. But the thought of listening to China or the thought of listening to Japan back in the 40s was just, it was unbelievable. And my dad took that thought and he said, you know, if we are truly going to reach the world for Jesus Christ and reach these nations that you talked about, we've got to use technology. We've got to use radio. We've got to use television. And many times, as you know, Dennis, the church preached against technology. Don't go see movies. Don't go on the internet. Don't listen to radio. Don't watch TV because it's evil. But my dad said, uh-uh. You know, God created these technologies, and we're going to use them to reach the lost. So his world and his expertise back in the 70s, 80s, 90s, he passed away in the early 2000s, as you know, but he understood broadcasting and satellite. Those two technologies where you had a transmitter that you had one point broadcasting to thousands or millions, or satellite, where a satellite was hanging in space and could literally cover a whole continent. That was his wheelhouse. That was his expertise. But I think, Dennis, God has taken that love of technology to you and I to carry on. And I truly believe that the next technology that we must use to reach the lost is the internet. And because the internet really can get into areas like North Korea. Like you said, if you preach the gospel in North Korea, you'd be arrested or killed. It's getting in today, as you know, through your servers. our servers into Iran, into Iraq, into Africa, into some of those very Muslim nations that would be very dangerous to preach the gospel. So I am thrilled to be joining with you and other ministries to create good content. Now, that's the key. The technology to get it into a nation is available, but we have to create good content to reach the lost.
0: There was a prophetic statement that the Lord gave you, and I think you called me, that was a couple years ago, and I don't want to give it away, but it has to do with the cloud. Can you explain, because I had chills. Once you said it, I didn't realize how prophetic that statement was.
1: Well, it really was, and my dad used to read Revelation a lot, and he would see or hear or assume different things that John the Revelator was seeing when he saw his vision and he penned Revelation. One was satellite. Dad was convinced that John had seen satellites flying around the earth proclaiming the gospel. That's in Revelation 14:6. I won't bother to read that one yet. You can read it on your own. But I read that the other day. Well, it's like you said, been a few years ago. And I kept reading. I was thinking of my father. I was honoring his memory and his vision for technology. But all of a sudden, I went down to Revelation 14:14. And Dennis, if I had said to you or anyone watching 20 years ago, what is a cloud? Well, a cloud is a white little puffy thing in the sky. Rain comes from the clouds. But what does the cloud or a cloud mean today? And both you and I know it's synonymous with the word internet.
0: Yep.
1: We are communicating, you and I, right now through the cloud. If you are watching this TV show, you are watching us through the cloud or through technology and internet technology that's going into the cloud. Well, hold on to your seats real quick, because there's a scripture and it's titled The Harvest of the Earth, Revelation 14:14. And then I saw a white cloud, and seated on the cloud, not a cloud, seated on the cloud was someone like the Son of Man. He had a gold crown on his head and a sharp sickle in his hand. Then another angel came from the temple and shouted to the one sitting on the cloud, sitting on the internet. He said, "Swing the sickle, for the time of harvest has come, and the crop on the earth is ripe." So the one sitting on the cloud swung his sickle over the earth, and the whole earth was harvested. And I literally almost fell off my seat
0: when you told me. Yeah.
1: Yeah. I mean, I know you were stunned. That I believe that is God directing us to say, use the cloud to reach this last generation, to reach the earth. The internet is encompassing this whole planet. And now, you know, Dennis, you're more of a techie nerd than I am, but we have Starlink. And Starlink is circling the earth with the cloud and the internet. And we could be watching his channel on Antarctica right now if we wanted to. You could watch it on the top of Mount Everest. And so the cloud, I truly believe, is the technology that's going to be used to reap this final harvest.
0: And it's amazing, because besides Starlink, we're in around 250 data centers throughout the world.
1: Right.
0: 18 of them, I believe, are in China. And we now are broadcasting. It's funny how even the internet is evolving. Besides fiber, just the live feeds are being transferred on waves. And I look at what your dad did, one of the first to sign for satellite, which back in the day, millions of dollars, I mean, to to be on a bird.
1: That's correct.
0: Where now it's just it's so economical, and waves, we're sending out all over to these data centers on waves. We're bypassing fiber, and this cloud is getting so elastic. In fact, they're starting to plan, and this is real in production, where they'll start putting data centers in space.
1: Wow.
0: Because space is the perfect place. It's a vacuum. Mm-hmm. It's you don't have to cool the equipment down. You don't have to worry about oxidizing or anything. And our AI will start going up into the cloud. And it'll all be up there. And and what just amazes me is like countries that we're in, like Paul, China is like I always say our top 100 countries. China is like number 7. We have thousands and thousands of people in China that
1: let me jump in here, Dennis, and I hope people understand what's going on here. You know, when TBN grew and Daystar grew and some of the Christian networks grew, they were doing it through buying of TV stations. That was buying a license, as you know. You put a $1 million transmitter up on a tower or a mountain, and people would watch you over the air. Well, folks, that technology is obsolete, and it's heading, it's going away. Broadcasting is shrinking. The internet is actually taking over. And what Dennis is doing and what his channel is doing and what you guys are helping support is we're not buying $1 million TV stations anymore. We're putting servers in, like he said, data centers. And that becomes like a little TV station for that area or that region or that country. And it is so much more economical than it was 20, 30, 40 years ago. So we are using, I would assume, Dennis, absolute cutting-edge technology with these data centers and what you're doing.
0: Yes, and we're even broadcasting on, a lot of people don't even understand that Tor. And Tor is a way of broadcasting. It's not the dark web, but it makes you anonymous when you're going somewhere and coming back. It's like we don't know where somebody that's watching us on Tor is from, so we call Tor a country. And it's very unique. It takes, for each viewer, there's 3 servers. Now, multiple people are on those servers, but each server gets 1/3, and they're encrypted. And the other servers don't know the encryption. So when it sends the feed out to somebody, a country, they don't know where you're going. But also, the receiver doesn't know where they're going. And some of the big social sites are investing in this also, because where they've got these lawsuits in Europe where, you know, somebody said something on your social media site and then you're sued. Well, if you're using Tor, the government doesn't know where you went. So therefore, how can they file the lawsuit? But the thing is, the receiver doesn't know where they're sending it on Tor. And Paul, Tor is growing so fast that it's like our top 20 country now. And Iran started having a problem, we weren't blocked out. We were still getting into Iran. But then Tor started increasing, and now, I mean, this has just been a couple weeks, and you know I've been trying and working and with servers how to get around, but we're in Cuba.
1: Wow.
0: And we're preaching the message in Cuba. I'm so excited. I'm going, you know, as soon as Cuba's free, I'm going to buy a condo there and live in Cuba, because those people are hungry for the word of Jesus.
1: Yeah. Well, they're hungry around the world, Dennis. And I know we got thousands, if not millions, of responses, letters from Muslim nations, literally people saying, you know, if we're watching you, we love your programming. If the government knew we were watching you, we would be in huge trouble.
0: Yes.
1: So, but the internet is even more subversive now, and we can get in and help support the churches. There are beautiful, I know many Christian churches in Iran right now that they, you know, they have to kind of play the game and yes, lay low, as they say. But there's churches in China. I saw a home church with my own eyes 20 years ago in China. And again, you just kind of have to play the game in a lot of these nations, but they need our love. They need our support. They need our prayers, because we have the answer to mankind's problems. We have the medicine that the world needs to hear, and we have got to get it out. And that's what drives, I know, Dennis and myself every day. And with your support, if you're watching this, we will make it happen. I promise.
0: And you know what's interesting, Paul, is China and Russia, but especially China, has been our blessing go-to with our data centers in China because of their roads project.
1: Mm-hmm.
0: We're able to get into countries where the United States is blocked. You can't get in, but we route through China getting into a lot of these countries.
1: Mm-hmm.
0: So it's funny how God works. There was, you have so over the years, so many stories of when you first were able to go travel into these countries and experience in real time people being able to hear the message of Jesus. There was a little story you told me, and I don't remember how, but it was Russia.
1: Yes.
0: And when your parents, you remember that story?
1: Oh, very well. In fact, it's burned into my psyche, but my mom and dad, now this would have been probably in the early 80s, Russia was opening up. You know, the communism was crumbling, the Iron Curtain was falling. And we went, and Ukraine, oddly enough, Kiev, Ukraine opened up first. And we had a pastor call us and said, hey, we've got a TV station available, and we know the people to talk to. And if you'll send us programming, we will get TBN on in Russia. So mom and dad jumped on that immediately, and they flew to Ukraine. At that time, Kiev was the capital of Ukraine. And they were in a beautiful, city square. Now, it was completely deserted because it was 20 below zero when they were there. And they were freezing, but this beautiful square was there for, I'm sure, in the summer for people to kind of walk around and recreate, but it was deserted. And it was about 5 football fields in size. And it had, you know, monuments and different paintings and beautiful, it was a beautiful area, they said. So they wanted to take a picture for the newsletter. So they jumped out of the taxi and bundled up. It was literally 20 below zero. And, so they went to the middle of the square. The photographer came and clicked a few pictures. My dad loved to take pictures with the thumbs up, as you remember. And, you know, we were getting Christian TV and into Russia and into the Ukraine. And all of a sudden, they finished taking the pictures. They were kind of bundling back up to go to the taxi. And a lady, a little mom said, maybe in her 60s, Russian lady, kind of hunched over and had the babushka on. She described her in detail. And this lady walked up to my mother and handed her a rose, a little pink rose. And in broken English, she said to my mother, thank you for bringing Christian television to our nation. We need it. And mom was kind of shocked because nobody was around. And she turned to my dad and she said, oh, honey, Paul, say hi to the sweet lady. And my dad was putting his coat back on, and my mom tapped him, and he turned around, and mom said, please meet. And then they both looked around, and there was nobody there. And they, to this day, believe that that was a little angel that gave them kind of a pat on the back and a thumbs up, saying, what you're doing is right. Thank you for bringing Christian television. Because they looked around 180 to 360 degrees. That lady was nowhere to be found. And in the middle of that huge square, they would have seen her for 15 minutes if she was walking away. So those little stories, those are those little kisses from God that I believe he kind of gives us every once in a while to say, keep it up, keep going. You know, what you're doing is good. And my mom kept that little rose in her Bible the rest of her life. She never, ever gave it up.
0: You know, I don't know if I ever told you this story. At I volunteered before this ministry. I had no intentions on his channel, no visions for any of this. I was getting ready to retire. I was successful in private business, and I had some plans of what I wanted to do. And so I started volunteering. Some friends told me they knew your mom and dad, and they said, they asked your mom, and they said, well, have him go to the prayer room on Sunday nights. Well, I found out Sunday night was called Hell Night because everybody was afraid to do the prayer room on Sunday night because people, they could make it through the week, and they just made one more week. Sunday is a new, they can't take another week. And so those calls could be pretty desperate. And people didn't, they just couldn't take it. So here's this, in, you know, Studio C was in Tustin. Yeah. There was, what, 150 tables for people, you know, desks. Yeah. And I was the only one there, and I loved it. I did it for years.
1: Wow. And God bless you.
0: All of a sudden, and what I would do, I would overnight, and then it'd be about 3 or 4 in the morning. Then I would go to that, you know, where that prayer room was before you'd leave the entry. Mm-hmm. It had the lamb, you know, that painting, and then they'd put all the prayers out there, and they had some pews where you could sit.
1: Remember it well.
0: Yeah, I would then pray before I left over my friends and my personal stuff. Before I was called into this ministry, because God gave it to me all at once, gave me the vision, I was in that prayer room praying, and I pray a lot of times with my eyes open. This thing that you have to close your eyes is, you know, a Catholic thing. And and to the side, there was this gorgeous robe and this person walking and just a little bit of the side of the face. And I didn't pay attention. I thought, boy, they're getting early. They're going to be doing a program, you know, where you have people like shepherds, right?
1: Right, right.
0: And so I said, you know, Dennis, that's more interesting. I'm going to look. I turned around. There was no one in there.
1: Wow.
0: No one. And there's only two doors, the exit and the hallway to go to the prayer room.
1: That's correct.
0: And it was only me and your master controller in that whole building. It was the first time I seen it, first and only time I seen an angel. And 2 days later, God gave me the whole vision of his channel, Pray for a Miracle and his channel at once. And I'll leave you with this little story. I never met your dad. So I was under conviction. My mom, who was a president of Women's Presbyterian League, she said, Dennis, put a fleece out and find out if it's from God or your imagination. So I said, well, I never met Paul Crouch Sr. So, Lord, you put me with him and let me explain this to him, and I'll know it's from you. And so the next week I was... after the prayer room, I went home, went to bed. It was 12 o'clock in the afternoon. I got up, went to make coffee, no milk. So I got in the car, drove to Mother's Kitchen, Walked down the aisle to the milk. Who do you think is in the frozen food section with his head? Was your dad.
1: Wow.
0: And I walked by and I go, Paul. He goes, hi. I said, I'm your one and only prayer partner on Sunday night. He goes, well, we pay. And I says, yeah, but they don't show up on Sunday night. And I spent a half hour with him explaining the whole thing. Conviction went away. And it came back a week later, and your master controller said, Dennis, I've been praying over you. And the Lord told me, it's not Paul's burden, it's your burden. And that was the beginning of his channel.
1: Wow. Well, I think a lot of different ministries have been birthed, you know, in that building from that foundation. And I only pray that people get the conviction, you know, to take the gospel around the world. From our programming and our inspiration that, you know, you were a baby birthed from TBN and we need babies birthed from his channel. Who knows what new technologies with the phones and apps and things that are going to be invented by the next generation to reach the lost. And I'm just grateful to be a part of it.
0: And Paul, we're out of time.
1: Oh, that was fast.
0: And people don't know, you and I have become such good friends over the years. And I remember the second time when we met, it was at a Harvest Crusade, and you were talking to me, and lovely Brenda, your wife, was with you. And the Lord gave me the word, I could never say no to you. And I told you that. I said, Paul, I just can't say no to you. And you have done so much for, you're like our number one volunteer. You have done so much. If it wasn't for you, we wouldn't have the Israel studio. You fought and fought with us to make that happen. There's just so much that you've done, and God bless you. And friends, pray for this man.
1: Amen.
0: You should listen to his story in some time. What an honorable thing. This man put truth and honesty and walked away from a multi-billion dollar organization, him and his family. I mean, they stand by the word of God, and that's why God put him over here to push me along and help us with the gospel. Friends, we've got to go. God bless you, Paul.
1: It's an honor. It's an honor. Thank you.
0: And we have to, our program, you and I have to start doing that half hour a week because so many people keep asking about it. Friends.
1: Yeah, and I was going to say real quick, if you could not say no, can you get a Learjet? Is that something that I could ask for?
0: You know,
1: for?
0: It's so funny. I'm so cheap. I have my own house. We don't even have a house that this ministry pays for.
1: So you can say no. Is that what you're saying?
0: We don't have the money.
1: I believe it. I'm good.
0: Oh, God is good. Friends, thank you for joining me on this very special World News Briefing. I'll be later in the month, I'll be with Tom, and we're going to talk about Satan, aliens, and believe it or not, we're going to put this whole thing to bed on the deception. And next week, we'll do a rerun because Tom is on vacation. May God richly bless you. Good night, Paul.
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0: As Paul was confronted with the different trials of the early church, he used God's word to reason with people. Here's Mike McIntosh to explain as we begin today's edition of Chapter and Verse.
1: You see, when there's only one message, you lose your reasoning. And that's why education is so good to us. If it's a personal education of you reading all the time, it challenges everything that's in the back of your mind. It loads your mind up with thoughts of, never thought of that before. Wow, I see that. I understand that. How I understand now. And that's what Paul did. He reasoned with them.

0: Today we're going to conclude Mike's message. Paul reasoned with the scriptures. In Matthew's Gospel, chapter 5, verse 6 says, "Blessed are those who hunger and thirst for righteousness, for they shall be filled." We live in a world that glorifies beauty, wealth, and success, and the world's view expects that obtaining success should be the driving force in our lives. But the Bible promises that real fulfillment only comes through a passionate love for our Lord and Savior, Jesus Christ. Those who thirst for His mercy and righteousness will be filled to overflowing with His everlasting love. Our lesson today comes from Acts chapter 17. Now, let's join Mike.
1: But in the wisdom of Paul, he knows there's much more than them just believing. There is a walk. There is a life and a lifestyle that comes with this belief. Not a lifestyle of do's and don'ts, but the greatest is to love their God with all their heart, mind, soul, and strength. And in this crowd on Mars Hill and in these cities, they didn't love the Lord their God because they did not have the Lord their God. And so you and I are vessels of change. Collectively, the Bible says in Ecclesiastes that a threefold cord is not easily broken. Otherwise, if you get a cord that has one strand to it, it's going to break. But if you get three strands wrapped together, they're going to bring a strength that you could lower your grand piano out the window, down to the moving van, or whatever, but not with a single cord. So together, we are able to be in the hands of our Creator, and He can speak. And we say, "Yes, Lord, here we are. What is it you are saying?" One of the hardest things that Paul didn't tell them yet is to wait upon the Lord. It is so hard for anybody to wait on anything with the emphasis that has been put on tea and coffee in the last few years. The caffeine has us all waiting on the next cup. We don't want withdrawals. Our nerves are jittery. We got to be moving. We're doing what's right in our own eyes. That means I can explore anyone or anything and do what's right to me. I don't have any absolutes. If it's right for you, go ahead and do what you want, but don't bother me doing what I want. So all of a sudden, we wait, and we don't know what it is the Lord's saying. And many people run from the Lord. They run from their church. They run from their friends and their family. They don't know why they're doing it. They just know it's not comfortable to wait on this God I can't see. And the Bible says, for those that wait upon the Lord shall renew their strength. And He gives an example. They shall run. They shall walk and not be weary. They shall mount up as eagles. They'll have great strength. So when you become a Christian, there is a growth period. And there are times that you wait. And I've learned that, as Paul said in Galatians 2:20, I am crucified with Christ. Sometimes I have to experience the nails. Other times we get in our Christian walk where we have to experience the Lord. Some say that He was completely naked on the cross. Others say that He had a waistcloth around Him. But a man that was completely vulnerable to the interpretation of every person that looked at Him. Hands nailed to the cross, feet nailed to the cross. He couldn't really see well. The blood coming down His face, probably licking with His tongue, trying to get it out that He doesn't start swallowing it. Breathing slowly in agony, and everybody's cursing Him, or they're all coming up with their own thing. Some people, just to be sure, like to wear a cross. Others like to put one on their dashboard. Or they get a cross and they put it on the wall as a piece of art. They want a memory of that cross. Some people do that and they don't know why. Other people do that because they know why. They want to remember that they are crucified with Christ. Nevertheless, they live. Yet not them, but Christ lives within them. And this is the great message for you and me. When we accept the fact that he's living inside of us, he's not an alien or we're a pod, you know, that he's jumped inside of. His spirit, he's with us as a group right now. But to have him come inside with us, it helps us when we get in the rough spots to wait and to listen and to trust. Trust is such a big word. But how many of us have been hurt by people that we trusted? Or how many of us don't trust because of our childhood? Or we don't even know how to trust. But then again, the scriptures say, trust in the Lord with all your heart. Lean not to your own understanding, and he will direct your ways. He'll show you where to go. And I imagine all these young college girls from San Diego State, maybe Grossmont, in that area that Julie works, and out in Cuyamaca, and the other schools are out there, maybe where Josh works, and down south where the Ministry of Silent Voices is, Southwestern. It must be very, very difficult for a young woman to say, I've got to do something about this. And to know that there's only one thing she can do about it. But to have an option that, no, there is hope. You see, in Deuteronomy, Moses came and God spoke through him and he says, this day choose life or death. God gave him a choice. He's given me the choice and you the choice. A life with life in it or death? Jesus said, I've come to bring life and life more abundantly. And so for somebody to realize that's life, they're going to struggle. They're going to really struggle. Somebody that doesn't reason what's inside of them is life, the struggle wouldn't be as much. Choose life, God said to them. You take quizzes at school. Wouldn't you like it if the professor said, here's the quiz, now here's the answer? That's what he did. Choose life. It makes sense. So in closing, Paul has gone to Berea. He's moved around this famous part of the world. And verse 16, while Paul waited for them in Athens, his spirit was provoked within him when he saw that that city was given over to idols. Imagine how the angels of God and God himself, when he came down to earth to walk through Sodom, how provoked they were. And just being a man, seeing the idolatry and the statues, it really upset him. Therefore, he reasoned, there he is again, in the synagogues with the Jews and with the Gentile worshipers and in the marketplace daily with those who happened to be there. So he took it to the streets, and certain Epicureans and Stoic philosophers encountered him. Now, you know, the Epicurean was all about pleasure. Eat, drink, make merry. That was their philosophy. Eat, drink, find the best foods, the best wine, and make merry. Have parties all the time. The Epicureans were more about the physical. And the Stoics were a little bit more about the mental. So their philosophers that spread these two doctrines, they wandered the streets, just making sure everybody was filled with the doctrine. You know, don't drink and drive. They put signs all around to warn people. You're going to lose your license and have a $10,000 fine your first time. So if there's a message that the man or the machine is trying to put out, then you'll see it everywhere. And if it's endorsing things that would hurt me, then I have to be cautious and realize with my reasoning, no, I used to drink as a fish in water. Not too many days went by that I didn't have a six-pack or two or three or a pint. I was at 19 years old. But it hurt me. So I wouldn't want to go back. If I hung around some guys that's pushing me around and slapping me or popping me all the time in fun, they say, they're hurting me, I better get away from that group of people. If you're living in an abusive situation, it's hurting you. What you're doing is hurting you, and you know it, but nobody has come and said, here is a way out. And this is the great hope that God has given to every man and woman and child, is that he so loves the world, not the world that is made up of all the fleshly things, but the people that make up the world. He so loves his creation that he gave his only begotten Son, that if you would simply believe in him, you would never perish. You say, yeah, but I got so many aches and pains, I'll be glad when I'm perished. Well, that's true, but you get a new body. And I can't reason with you and say, this new body is going to be this kind of a texture or that kind of a texture. I do know there'll be no pain. God himself says it in the book of Revelation, that when you get to your new body and your new home, there'll be no pain, because that's something that we all know. There'll be no suffering. We've all suffered. Every one of us, you've suffered. And suffering isn't a temporary pain. It's something that's gone on for a while. Suffering. He suffered so that you could say, I identify with you. No, he'll say, no, I identify with you. I went through everything that you did, from the birth canal to the last beat of my heart, and you haven't gotten there yet. But I want to tell you this. When you get there, I have been there. And with faith, you will live after your last heartbeat. You'll never cry again. Ever. You'll never be hurt again. Because this is of the world. But God will pour blessings every second of your life in heaven. I would persuade you that if you've never turned to God, you might have your back towards him this morning. Or I wrote down a couple of questions I'd like to ask you. Number one, have you ever felt like you were being followed? That's question number one. There's no points on this quiz. It's just questions from one friend to another. Or here, I've seen this before when I was alone somewhere. You're walking alone to your car in a parking lot and you just feels like that somebody's watching you. You ever had that happen? Man, I always get my key right between my fingers. If somebody attacks me, I'm going to take their eyeball out first. And then I'll scream like a girl and fall to the ground. And have you ever been walking down a dark street? I remember this one in New York City. A dark street. And you stop. You don't hear any footsteps, but you just sense there's somebody following you. You look, there's nobody there. You get off the sidewalk and you go to the middle of the street, because then you have more options of which way you're going to go. Have you ever done that? You just, who's following me? Or how about this one? Have you ever been in a room and or an elevator and nobody's around, but you're just waiting there and you just sense there's somebody in the room? You know there's not. You look at the chairs on each side. You're waiting for your doctor to come. And you think, am I at the psychiatrist's office or am I at my orthopedic specialist here? Have you ever had those kind of experiences? You just sense there's somebody watching or walking with you. Well, he tackles that. Sometimes as a boy or a girl, 6 years old, 8 years old, 10 years old, you believed there was a God. Your family wasn't religious, but you had something in you that you'd look up and see the stars at night, or you'd smell flowers, or there's just something that you didn't have a religion, you just knew that there was a God. Ever have that feeling as a child? A young child. Might be that we're closer to God at that. You say, I believe in God, as a boy or a girl. You sit here as we're ready to go home now. You say, I believe in God. Let's take care of that right now before you go home. Turn to the back of the Bible, to the book of James, to the second chapter. And let me just read this to you. If a brother or a sister, verse 15, is naked and destitute of daily food, and one of you says to them, depart in peace, be warmed and be filled, but you do not give them the things which are needed for the body, what does it profit you? Thus also, faith by itself, if it does not have works, is dead. There should be an expression of your faith, you believe. But someone will say, you have faith, and I have works. Show me your faith without your works, and I'll show you my faith by my works, the fruit of my life, he says. You believe. You believe. You say there is one God. You do well to think like that. But even the demons believe and tremble. There are a lot of people that say they believe in God, but they don't tremble. They don't fear him. They're doing what's right in their own eyes. So Paul has come to this city that he knows that the whole world could change just by his words alone and his life. You destroy the work of the devil if he's beating up on you or chewing on you as he is our church right now. And we're fighting him back. Number one, the blood of the Lamb. When the devil is overpowering, just call out to Jesus. Don't even wait a minute. Just scream, the blood of the Lamb has set me free. He hates the blood because it was the ransom, the payment for your sin. Number two, you love not your life unto death. You're not afraid to turn the world upside down and live for him. Different than all the other people whose reasoning capacities are not functioning very well. And you're never going to be able to talk to them. But they will look at you and see the new life that's inside you. Number three, the word of your testimony. The devil starts powering you. You just say, look, Jesus has delivered me. And you start talking about what you have come through, how Jesus has set you free. It destroys his work. And if you resist the devil, he flees from you. So we need to all resist together as a church, and he'll flee. That's it. It's that simple. So underline that. You say you believe. Well, demons believe because they've seen him, but they're so fearful of him. So this chapter, this second missionary journey, is just an overwhelming one. They had statues and placards to all sorts of stars and planets. And then Paul, in verse 22, stood in the midst of the Areopagus and said, men of Athens, I perceive that in all things you are very religious. You're superstitious, is the word. You're very religious. You believe in things without a basis. For as I was going or passing through and considering the objects that you people worship, I even found an altar with this inscription. Would you read those four words out loud together with me? To the unknown God. So therefore, the one of whom you worship without knowing, I want to talk to you about him. And that's what he did. So walking down the street, standing in the room, being a little girl or a little boy, I believe, I know something, somebody's there. It's the unknown God. He wants to know you. He's not stalking you. He just wants to know you. He created you. He made you. He just wants to know you and to fellowship with you. Boy, the older I get, I thought things would get easier, but he wants to help us more if we'll just let him. That's what you've looked over your shoulder for, some of you, all your lives. The unknown God. You simply just don't know him yet. Or maybe you knew him and it's time to come home to him. Let us stand and let us pray. Lord, we're your boys and girls. We're your children. And for some of us, we cry out to you and ask for your help and strength. For others, we just don't know why we're waiting, what it is we're waiting for. and we want to bolt. For others, these boys and girls in these 30-year-old bodies, 22-year-old bodies, 40-year-old bodies, they still have that quote-unquote haunting feeling when they're walking down the street that somebody's around here. And all of us that have come to know you by faith and through the scriptures, we realize that you were with us, never once condemning us for us doing what is right in our own eyes and living a life of relativism and comfort so that we don't have to face reality or pain or suffering. And yet you have watched the pain and the suffering, and you've already provided for it. And this moment, this hour, this second, may your love just flood every one of us right now. And may your Holy Spirit speak so that we will never have to look over our shoulder again. We know you're with us through everything. And if it's been a while, or we've been like the Greeks, we'd never heard this message that you have given us, Jesus, the way, the life, and the truth, so that we can make it home to you, the unknown God, who desperately wants to be known. But you're such a gentleman, you're not pushing your way in. So if we ask forgiveness of our sins this hour, and cleanse us from our unrighteousness, and fill us with eternal life, open up the eyes of our understanding that our reasoning capacities and abilities would function with purity and not corruption. And as our heads are bowed and our eyes are closed, before Adam leads us in a song, I would like to ask, is there anyone here this morning, just by looking up at me, that you say, God, I want you in my life, and I give you my life this hour, this day? Would you look up and just raise your hand that I could see you where you are? I'll pray for you, and I'll pray for you, and I'll pray for you. Is there anybody else? Yes, sir, right here in the front row. God bless you. Anybody else? Yes, I see you right back here. Yes, ma'am, I see you right there. Is there anybody else? Yes, the very last row by the bleachers, I see you. Yes, sir. What a sweet moment to let it all go, to be free. Father, these men and women, their hearts are before you right now. They've asked in their own hearts that you would forgive them, you would take them. And so, Lord, we pray that each of these lives would be filled with the love of your Holy Ghost. And these would be men and women that would turn San Diego upside down for good. And, Lord, that you would protect us all and fill us with your power and a hunger for prayer and your word. In the name of Jesus Christ, we pray. Amen.
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1: Welcome to Living in Grace, an outreach of Calvary Chapel of Grangeville. Let's open up our Bibles to the New Testament book of Galatians, as Pastor Dean teaches us through God's Word, book by book, chapter by chapter, and verse by verse.